0: stands. The 85-year-old is facing the first week of a months-long local court hearing after he pled not guilty to 22 counts of indecent assault and sexually touching without consent. Six men alleged Jones indecently assaulted or sexually touched them between 2003 and 2020 at locations across Sydney and New South Wales Southern Highlands. We'll have more coming up next.
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0: To sport and in the NRL, Cowboys co-captain Tom Dearden says he's sticking with the Cowboys. Dearden is contracted to stay with the Cowboys until 2029, but rumours emerged that he was considering leaving for personal reasons. He cleared the air with media yesterday.
3: Private life with a partner who's pregnant, and I'd like for that all to be kept private, and I'm committed to the Cowboys till 2029.
0: Now for a look at the capital city weather across the country. Mostly sunny in Magajin, Brisbane with a top of 23. 19 and sunny on Gadigal Country, Sydney, while it's 12 and partly cloudy on Ngunnawalgambri Country, Canberra. 13 and showers in Nam, Melbourne, and a shower or two in Nipple in Hobart with a max of 13. A top of 14 and cloudy in Tundonia, Adelaide. Showers and 19 degrees in Borley, Perth, and mostly sunny in Garamilla, Darwin with a top of 32. If you have any stories that you'd like to share with us, you can send us an email to news@nirs.org.au.
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1: And it's a good morning at that, as I push the wrong button. 99.7 FM. Big T on the morning brekkie show. How are we going today? 6 minutes past 8. We just had the lovely news around the weather. Gave us all the important stuff. I'm just going to finish out reading this conservation group thingy bob thing that I've got to read out for the news reports. Here we go. Conservation groups today welcomed Australia's government plan to massively expand the marine sanctuary protection around Norfolk Island, Lord Howe Island, as part of the National Review of Ocean Protections. The Save Our Marine Life Alliance of 27 conservation organisations say similarly bold actions need to right across Australia, federal waters, to secure a healthy future for our nation and people. The proposed expansion of the marine sanctuaries around Lord Howe and Norfolk Islands would provide high-level protection for another 670,000 square kilometres of ocean that's larger than France, says Fiona Maxwell, Ocean Managers for Pew Charitable Trusts. This represents a huge step forward in protecting Australians' extraordinary marine life. We are pleased that the government is listening to the island's communities and plans to expand their sanctuaries while also supporting culture, heritage, tourism, industry and local fishing lifestyles and livelihoods. Paul Gamblin, CEO of Australia's Marine Conservation Society, said Lord Howe Islands and Norfolk Islands are iconic tourist destination for divers, fisheries and bird watchers, thanks largely to their spectacular marine environment. The government plans to safeguard these underwater wonderlands is a win for the healthy oceans and communities and business that depend on them. We hope the government's ambitions there will be replicated across Australian waters. Yeah. Let's stop there. Alrighty, let's move on. Talk about history. Let's talk about history. Alrighty, this one here, like I said, we talked about diamonds. I got told a story about some diamonds when I first moved to Broome, just a little bit. You get snippets as I go around. I love to have a chat with people, and just in the conversations, you'll get snippets of this and snippets of that and little bits and pieces. And the diamond one we started talking about last week with a guy that works in here, Arthur, works in productions out here in media, a long-time local Broome boy. He's from Wyndham, but he's a Broome boy as well, but he was telling me stories about it. And like I said, I researched this over 3 days. Now, the deeper I went, the deeper I got. I can tell you right now, there's so much information out there, but there's so much information we don't know about. So this is the information I got from where I went to the museum, I went to the library, and I researched on the internet. So as much as I could, and a few discussions I had with some of the people that live here in Broome as well, some small stories here and there. But this is what I've got. Let's have a listen and see how we go. Because I find it very, I love history. And honestly, the Broome community and the surrounding communities as well, wow. We're in the middle of nowhere. We are literally a long way from nowhere. And where this plane crashed, very, very long way. There we go. A bit more of a snippet about the plane. Alrighty. So here we go. Like I said, when I talk about this, do not go out there. Do not go to this destination. If you do want to go to this place, you really, really need to get permission to go on country. You need to talk to the talk to the right person. Beagle Bay is where we're going to be talking about. So you need to do the right thing. Don't just go there. That's one thing I think everyone in Australia has this thing about. They have this right and they're like, oh, I could just go there. I don't have to ask. You do need to ask permission. We are in the Kimberleys. We are in a respected area. We need to be respectful of the places that we go to, especially these places in history. And when I read about this story, it just got worse and worse. So basically, it just got worse and worse in the story. Just about people going back and just taking things that weren't theirs and taking pieces of history away that really should be kept and in museums or even just with the family that was there, you know what I mean? So this is when I talk about this, I'll talk about it, and all the seriousness of it is that, and I'll say it again, just don't go to this place. Ask permission. Alrighty, let's go to the nice stuff. All right, today I want to take you back to a moment of war, loss, and a sudden astonishing discovery, an event that has become one of Australia's great missing fortune mysteries. On March 3rd, 1942, a Dutch DC carrying evacuees was shot down over Carnet Beach, about 60 miles north of Broome. Among the passengers and confusion of that night was something easy to miss, an unmarked package containing roughly rough diamonds worth millions. But the story begins earlier. The KNILM DC-3, which name is Dakota, flown by a Russian ace captain, Ivan Smirnov, left Java carrying fleeing refugees. The flight faced chaos of the region under attack. Just after the devastating air raids on Broome, Japanese fighter Zeros strafed the Smirnov's aircraft, forcing an emergency landing on the beach. In the moments before the takeoff, the diamonds had reportedly been placed into a brown paper package, a package with rough stones. An estimated value later, roughly around about $20 million, depending on the accounts. And in a blink, the plane went down. The package submerged in the ocean, along with the war swallowed the evidence of an extraordinary fortune. Weeks later, the mystery found its unlikely hero, an Australian beachcomber named Jack Palmer, later known as Diamond Jack. He discovered the submerged packages near the crash site. In a striking, almost cinematic moment, Palmer is said to have walked into the Broome military office and emptied diamonds from a salt pepper onto the table. Now, look, the more I went into this, now these details I'm reading out now, I know the people out there are going to say, you're missing bits and pieces, Tony. You're right. I am missing bits and pieces. This is what I wrote first. So as I read, but you can see as I get into it a bit, you're going to see the depth that I got into, because I can tell you right now, this is what I wrote first. And every moment that I researched more, I got more and more and more. So I just keep printing out writing pages. So it does go a lot deeper. This is just a rough version. So it gives you a bit of an idea of what we're going through. So like I said, I know there's more information. So just bear with me. All right, so he emptied the salt shaker onto the table, but discovering didn't bring certainty, it brought conflict. Palmer and his associates were accused of theft. They went on trial, and in the end they were acquitted, largely because of the evidence about the diamonds and exact original contents and who the rightful owner of, and wasn't strict enough to meet the standards required by court. So what happened to the diamonds? Only a small fraction ever turned up to authorities. That's why the legend continues. Historians, locals believe that most of the catch remains hidden or scattered in the Kimberley sands, waiting out someone to reach, part of history, part of haunting possibilities. Alrighty, so that's where I got to. That's my first part of when I researched it. So this is where I would go in a little bit more depth of it. And this one I say, thank you, Sandy. I know that you Sandy tried to teach me some words. The real name for Beagle Bay, look, if I'm saying it wrong, I do apologise. It's not about anything else of me. I'm not laughing at it anyway. I have massive, massive respect for Aboriginal culture, and the language is such a wow. Wow. So if I did say it incorrectly, I do apologise. But anyway, the Null Man, this is what happened when the plane crashed, right? So when the plane crashed, they'd been waiting for a couple of days. The Null Man couldn't speak their language, but could see that they needed help and raced back to Beagle Bay to sound the alarm. So this is the original guy that found him, but he wasn't actually notarised. Just to, remember Victor Vela? So this this man didn't speak language but could see he needed help, raced back to Beagle Bay to sound the alarm. It is to this unknown man that the group would owe their lives. Instead, the accolade for rescuing the survivors went to Brother Basswinder, a German missionary who helped run the mission at Beagle Bay, and the warrant officer, Gus Clinch, who was stationed there to watch the German brothers. They pulled together a rescue party, including a mule and a cart, to get the injured rough back to Beagle Bay. By the time they arrived, my computer system just shut down. Eight of the people of the aircraft would make it out alive, including Smirnov, who was badly injured. One moment while I have to log in my system again. Gotta love technology at the best of times. Technology. My computer times out for some reason. I don't understand why. You know when it goes on a sleeping mode? Well, my whole system does it while I'm working. It's great. So there we go. Moving forward. All right, what happened to the diamonds in the cargo? Lying in hospital beds throughout the country, the survivors become suspects in the disappearance of the missing diamonds on board the Bacoda, were soon visited by Dutch and Australian authorities. However, none of the passengers were likely to have known anything. In the second week of March, beachcomber Jack Palmer sailed past Carnet in his pearling lugger on his way to pick up supplies in Broome. He'd heard about the air raid from the lighthouse keeper at Cape Lebique, and when he saw the Dakota wreck, he decided to report it to authorities. Broome was all but deserted when Palmer sailed into town in his lugger. At least 89 people had been killed by the Japanese attack, and more than half the casualties were Dutch refugees. Fearing invasion, many of the township fled in the following days, including the only doctor. Storekeepers stayed. Fearing looting, and police remained on the ground. Police told Palmer the survivors of the plane had been rescued. He picked up supplies a few days later and sailed north. Riding the tides, Palmer stopped at the Carnet Bay, rowing his tender to the beach. He pulled over the plane, taking clothes and a wicker basket. Wedged between the seat of the plane, he found a package embossed in wax seals. Yeah, you can see I'm getting deeper now, aren't I? He returned to his lugger with the package. One can only imagine his thoughts as he removed the wax seal and opened the brown leather wallet. Inside, he found thousands of cut diamonds, some as big as 7 carats. Palmer then headed north, sighting a lugger in the middle lagoon there. The larrikin beachcomber couldn't resist for sharing his news and finds. He anchored up and camped on the beach with James Mulgrave, a former British pearling captain, and Jack Robinson, a broom mechanic. The pair had fled the attack. Palmer shared his discovery and wondered if the diamonds could be considered salvage and rightfully theirs to keep. They know the treasure could be cause trouble when the authorities came looking. They discussed whether to keep them or give them back or claim the reward. They agreed that at least salvage free should be kept. Palmer gave both a spoonful of diamonds and managed to spill a few in the sand on the process. So there you go. All right, this goes on for hours. I got page after page after page after page. And so I could go on for hours about this story here, but what we'll do is we'll go to a song and we'll come back and talk a little bit more about the Palmer. So these diamonds, so some of the diamonds were found. So kids were playing with them as marbles. They were used as marbles around town. But then when the authorities got wind of it, which is what we'll get deeper into this story as well, when the authorities got wind of it, these people that had been gifted these diamonds and they started to get worried and scared. So they would throw them away or package them up and hide them. So we know that they're out there, but we'll talk a little bit more about it. Here we go, 99.7 FM, Big T, talking about history, talking about diamonds and the Dakota.

Good morning and welcome back, 99.7 FM. Big T on the morning brekkie show, 8.26 on this beautiful Tuesday morning. And today we're talking about the DC3 Dakota that went down out of Broome there near Beagle Bay. Had diamonds on board, eh? And they haven't found them all though. So we're going to continue with the story I've been reading. If you're just joining us, like I said, we're talking about the DC3 that went down out at Carnet Bay there, just out of Beagle Bay. And like I was talking about, when I talk about this story, you can't just go there. There is a cross marking the location, a nice plaque there for the site and all the other things that are around it. But you can't just go to this destination. It's not a area you can just get in your car and go, just go out there for a drive. It's not like that. You're going out onto traditional lands and you need to permission to go onto country. I've been researching this over 3 days and quite a large amount of seriousness to it, to making sure that these areas are well looked after. They're not abused by people that are going there. The last line of what I'm going to read in this story, you're going to get what I mean, what I'm talking about, this kind of stuff. But if you do want to check out this area, this history, this destination spot, make sure you talk to the traditional owners before you go out there on country. I watched a video last night, actually. It was a short video on history of Australia. It was on the Augustine family, about when they found the boat, when they, with the plane and so forth like that. So it's all about, and they talk about doing the right thing. So not going out there and damaging it, stealing things off the plane. It's like, there's not much of a left now anyway, but it's about remembering history, not stealing it. We don't want to remember it. But anyway, moving forward with my story, I'm not going to say this lady's name, but I'm just going to move on where she's from. So a Bardi woman from Lombardina came down to the camp at Middle Lagoon where Mulgrave and Robertson had met with Palmer. She scoured the camp where they left and she found a canister full of diamonds, took it back to her partner, who traded 11 of them for a tin of tobacco. These diamonds started appearing around the Kimberley, and the officer in charge of Native Affairs was sent to recover them. He found 61, and another 15 were handed to police. A Chinese tailor who landed from Broome in Perth was met by police and found 460 diamonds on his belongings, more than 6,131 diamonds worth $20,000 to $400 were ultimately recovered. But this fell well short of the entire cargo, estimated at £300,000 at that time. Robinson and Palmer and Mulgrave were charged, which I was talking about before, for stealing the gems at the Supreme Court, but they were found not guilty. The judge ruled temptation would be too great for any man. These days, the missing diamonds remain unaccounted for. Over the years, a few treasure hunters have made their way to the isolated beach, have scoured parts and off the aircraft, carting pieces to sell or sit in garages until the origins have been forgotten, which is so bad. Like, anyway, this is the part I was going to read. The war graves along the west coast have been looted. Like, these are people's graves and people are going in and stealing. Like, the worst part about it is, like they said there, we take all this history, we take bits and pieces, we go and put it in our shed, we put it in our house, it gets tucked behind everything and then forgotten. So where is the true piece of history if you take it away? We don't need these stuff forgotten. I know that there's plenty of stories going around town on this one. Some other things that I read was about a lady that needed to get, a gentleman told her she wanted to get some work done in her house. And she's gone away for the day and came back and the work hadn't been done, but a piece of the chimney had been taken apart and something was missing out of there, and that person was never seen again. But there's lots of different stories as well about, what am I talking about? Mr. Palmer, Diamond Jack, never worked a day in his life again. Apparently some of the guys down at the docks never got their pay one day and he paid everybody on the docks. So he was definitely well looked after and got to love the secrets that come from history. It's quite remarkable. But if you want to check out any more information, like this, I'll just stop there. I've got about 10 more pages here in front of me of other things, of information about Diamond Jack and the casualties as well. So 4 people did die, but there was 12 survivors.
go online, have a look at the aeroplane and have a look at the history on it and have a read about it. It's quite an interesting read if you want to have a read at it. There are some long ones in there that go for like 20 or 30 minutes that you can go through, but honestly, have a read. It's just some brilliant, it's just a quirky history, you know what I mean? And I'm sure, I know there's people out there listening. They know. But as I say, a lot of them saying they were used as weapons in gings, Shanghais, shooting birds down with diamonds. That's an expensive way to do it. But back in those days, people didn't know what they were. Hence why, like they say, the kids were playing marbles on the beach with them. Just like a normal go. It wasn't until, that's how they really got discovered, is the kids were playing marbles on the beach and someone seen them and go, hang on a second, that's not a marble. And then bang, the rest of their story goes on from there. But plenty of other stories around. I know that, like I said, in what I was reading, there were people that had the diamonds. They would have had them and then they seen that the trouble that was coming. So they packed them up and hid them. They probably hid them under a tree, hid them under a bush, in stumps. There's so many stories going around Broome. If that doesn't get your heart started on checking out history and reading a little bit more about what Broome's got on offer, I don't know what else. I'll do it again next Tuesday. That's what I'll do. 8:32. Beautiful day out there. Cruise into it. Let's chuck some tunes on. We'll come back. We'll talk about the news and weather and roll into this beautiful Tuesday morning. Here we go.

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1: 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Diphtheria. Get your needle done. It's free. It's such a cool, like, not even a cool thing. Just get it done. If you haven't got your needle done, I can check you. Go to your down to your hospital, local doctors, injection clinic, get it done. Honestly, when you get it done, it feels like your brother just corked you in the shoulder, in the arm for like 3 or 4 days. I got it done with my son about a week or two ago, and when you got a sore arm and then everyone wants to pick on you. Yeah, well, that's what happens in the house. Oh, me and my son's great fun. Get your diphtheria needle and keep up on your boosters is another one as well. Make sure you're getting your immunisations, all your needles, keep them in check and tick those boxes so you don't have to worry about it. And then they won't call your parents like every other day like I got for 3 months and keep forgetting about it. So yeah, don't forget about it. Get it done and keep your health in check. We live in a world now where we can get free advice, and if we got anything going on, we can go and check it out straight away. We live in Australia. We live in a place where we have Medicare. You have protection. So if you're feeling unwell and sick like that, you can go and get you checked out, and it would cost you nothing really. Cost you bugger all. Chuck it on Medicare. Do the right thing and look out for yourself. Alrighty, 7:48. We're cruising into this beautiful Tuesday. And it is a beautiful day out there. After 9 o'clock, we'll be joined by the lovely Sandy Dan. She's in there. She's in her office doing her little tinkering away. You don't see behind the scenes. I don't want to tell you too much, but she's a weapon, an absolute weapon to watch. You got to watch out for her too, because she's like Speedy Gonzales around the office. When she's on, she is on. She's hard. She's ducking and weaving around the office and that. You've got to keep up with her sometimes. But yeah, the amazing Sandy Dan. She'll be after 9 o'clock. Absolutely awesome to work with her. And yeah, she taught me. I actually went before and tried to get the pronunciation is so hard. It's so hard. She's like, forget the N. Forget the N. Just say it from the Y. Basically, you've got to find the letter in between the N and the Y. There's a letter there that I don't see. But the Aboriginal, but you see it, you say it. She's like, don't say the N, don't say the Y, but say the in the middle, the nil. Ah, it sounds so beautiful when she says it, but honestly, I butcher it, so I do apologise for it, but I have a massive appreciation for it. There is no doubt about that. Alrighty, let's talk about what we got going on tonight. There's a few things if you want to get out and about tonight. From both sides of the town, we got the art exhibition Our Country Speaks that I talked about yesterday at I should just click on it and then I'll be able to tell you where it's from. I always think it's a brewery, don't I, when I talk about it. Black Stump Gallery. I always think it's a brewery. Maybe they should do a brewery as well. But Black Stump Brewery, Warnham Art Centre Art Exhibition and Group Exhibition, 31st of July to the 13th of August, down there at the art exhibition there, yeah, down at the Red Bill. Black Stump, right next to each other. You'll see it. It's an awesome exhibition. Go down and check it out. Plenty of other things going on around the town if you wanted to get out and about, as my screen freezes in front of me and I move through things. All righty, we got a comedy night on down there in Chinatown. You got the trivia night, jam nights, sunset drinks. You got lots of different things on around Broome. Tuesday night is not too bad, but I reckon that comedy night down at in Chinatown there might be very interesting. They've got a name for it now, Dugon comedy night. Do you going to get on there? Do you going to get off there? Do you going to go? I don't know. Dugon's going to go. Comedy night there out in Chinatown. Lots of other things happening around the traps. 8:50 in the morning. Have a look at the tides there. Still on their way up. We've got some nice tides coming in. So if you are heading down the beach or down to Ganthium Point, Ganthium's really the only beach you can get onto unless you go up the peninsula and so forth. But if you are down going to Ganthium today, tide is on its way up at the moment. We're looking at 2.1 metres on its way up to 8.8, and that'll be at 1:43 this afternoon. So plenty of time. If you are, gotta love technology's glitching in front. The computers are going well in their Galari land at the moment. It's going very well. Alrighty, low tide this afternoon. It's not going to be till tonight, 8:05 p.m. 1.9 metres. So if you're heading to the beach after 2 o'clock, you're going to be safe as houses. There'll be plenty of room down there because the tide's going out. Every man and their dog will be down there. Yeah, beaches. Alrighty, roads around Broome. We spoke about roads a bit earlier on. We've got that roadworks, so they're doing a resurfacing from Tanami Drive out to the Cape Levique roundabout. That's going to be taking about 3 or 4 days. It's a bit of a confusion. Like I said this morning, the original sign that they had advertised when you came into town was Tanami to Jiggle Drive. And then, lo and behold, it changed to Cape Levique Road. So just a bit of a weird one. Maybe they're going to do the whole lot and get it all done and make it all nice and smooth. Hopefully it's smooth anyway. Roads aren't that flash anymore. Roads used to be really good back in the day. But anyway, that's what's going on out there. So be mindful of traffic congestion, slow points. If you are coming into town, slow down. Because I think there was a bit of an accident out there yesterday, just unattention, not paying attention, whatever it is. But anyway, if you're heading up towards Wollare, there's roadworks out there on the Wollare Road, on the Gabon on the side, doing a bit of roadworks up there. Other than that, it's pretty crazy. Yeah, all good. Very well. Caught up to myself today. It's been a good day, Tuesday. Talking about diamonds. Good old Jack the Diamond Hunter, eh? It's such a cool story. Like I said, over the 3 days that I researched it, and going into the museum and stuff like that, and talking to people around town about it, it's a definitely a story for the ages. It's a story that I guess families would keep within families and not share too much. And yeah, I definitely think there's some secrets out there on the diamonds one. But hey, understandable. I'd keep it a secret too. I wouldn't tell anyone about it. Just pay your bills and get through life and make it nice and easy. Nobody needs to know. Alrighty, 99.7 FM, we'll chuck a tune on, come back, say goodbye, cruise into our beautiful Tuesday. Here we go. It is Big T on the Morning Brekkie Show. It's Tuesday, cruising along today. Beautiful day outside.

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2: Just realised my microphone wasn't turned off. I love that one that Pigram does it, Stephen does it. I love that. Ah, that's the best way to start it. Honestly, every time I put it on, I'm just like, that is so cool. I just love that. I can stay on that for hours. Here we go. We just had Weezer, Island in the Sun. It's one of those songs that's a really, really lovely song, but then you see who sings it. You would never pick the two, and that is the biggest problem I get when I talk about this on the radio. I've been doing this for 3 months now, and the music out there, like, I put on an eclectic amount of music, and these guys are putting more music on as well that's in the same tune that I like to listen to, and the music I like to put out for you guys as well. But, yeah, some of the songs out there, you just don't think that you see Weezer and you're like, oh, what's that, what's he do? And then you put the song on, you're like, wait a second, I know that song. How come I know that song? How does it, anyway, and that's the problem I get here is I know the songs, and you listen to songs every day. You listen to music every day. It's one of those things that some people do, some people don't, but I do, always have, and but now I have to learn who sings the song. So at home sometimes, my boys, the music will come on, my boys will be in their bedroom, and they'll yell it out from whatever, and who sings this one, Dad? Who sings that one, Dad? And yeah, I get them wrong. I get them wrong every time. Yeah, I get them wrong. So I've definitely got a lot to learn and a lot of things to do while learning here on the radio, but I've come a long way in the 3 months. But, yeah, like I said, the music is definitely up there and learning the tracks. It's Australia, just in the world, but even Australia has such an eclectic and large amount of music that we don't necessarily get to listen to very often. And hopefully by doing this job here, I can get some more of the old tunes that we've had played back in the day that don't get played or don't get the opportunity to get on air as much as we'd like them to. So if you've got any suggestions out there, admin@gme.com.au, send any information through, send any songs you'd like to be played on here. Yeah, send them through, because we'll bring back some of the old music and see what we can do for you guys and make it more enjoyable, make it more opportunities to listen to the radio. Get off those podcasts and have a listen to the radio in the morning. You've got me and then the lovely Sandy Dan that comes in after 9 o'clock, and it's a beautiful show. So Radio Galari, 99.7 FM, Galari Media, here on Blackman Street. You want to get involved, you want to be a volunteer, come down to the office and check us out. We're just about to go across to the news. They're going to talk about the important stuff around Australia, and then we'll be joined by Sandy Dan. Have a good afternoon. Say hello to your neighbour. Be safe on the roads, and I'll be seeing you guys tomorrow. Have a lovely morning.
3: Hello, I'm Adam Evans with the NIRS News. There's a push in the Northern Territory to let local councils charge rates for mining sites. The proposal comes as local councils continue to struggle financially. According to the Tennant Creek Council, it'll need $155 million to maintain the council's property. It says over that period of time, it will only have $5 million to do so.
4: We've written to the minister, give us the power to raid the mines so we can have the money flowing back into our community.
3: That's the council's Sid Vashis there. Living Our Truth, that's the theme today for the National Aboriginal and Torres Strait Islander Children's Day.
5: It's about ensuring that our children have the opportunity to tell it their way. Well, what's important to you? It's also a way of acknowledging our children's connection to their elders and their communities and their country. So I'm really interested in hearing from children today. I've already heard from my granddaughter, who tells me that her truth is that I'm the best person to cuddle because I'm squishy all over.
3: That's Catherine Little there, the CEO of SNAKE, the National Peak for Indigenous Children and Young People. Iran has one more chance to avoid major strikes from the US. That's a threat from US President Donald Trump. Mr. Trump says Washington is meeting with Tehran to reopen the Strait of Hormuz. Iran says that's not the case. It's meeting with Omani officials to draft a joint management plan for the major shipping route. A senior coalition figure has reopened the door for a potential deal with Pauline Hanson, but insists any agreement would have to be a two-way street. Nationals leader Matt Canavan says he would encourage voters to put Labor last, and that the coalition would discuss doing a preference deal with One Nation. It comes despite opposition leader Angus Taylor having ruled out any alliance between the Conservative parties. Smaller renewable energy projects capable of powering several thousand homes will be targeted in a $100 million program launched to address the missing middle of Australia's energy roadmap. The projects, which will generate up to 5 megawatts of electricity, must be ready for construction in 2027. The announcement comes 1 week after renewable energy sources broke records to deliver 42.1% of the national grid. Projects up to 5 megawatts in size could be capable of powering local communities or businesses. Renewable resources are expected to provide 82% of the electricity in Australia's major grids by 2030. South Koreans are bracing for a brutal heatwave. The weekend saw a 5-day streak of days above 40 degrees, reaching 42 in some areas. It's the highest temperature recorded in the country since 1904. Authorities are rolling out measures to help protect vulnerable residents. People are being urged to stop outdoor work such as farming. Emergency heatwave warnings have been issued across more than 20 local areas and outdoor events have been getting cancelled. We'll have more coming up next.
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3: To sport and rugby league, Matt King has been named as the new New South Wales Origin coach following the resignation of Laurie Daly. He's been Daly's assistant coach since 2024 and a long-time assistant coach under Trent Robinson at the Roosters. King played 9 games for the Blues between 2005 and 2007 and played more than 200 first-grade matches. Now for a look at the capital city weather across the country. Mostly sunny in Magajin, Brisbane with a top of 23. 19 and sunny on Gadigal Country, Sydney, while it's 12 and partly cloudy on Ngunnawal Gambri Country, Canberra. 13 and showers in Nam, Melbourne, and a shower or two in Nipple in Hobart with a max of 13. A top of 14 and cloudy in Tundonya, Adelaide. Showers and 19 degrees in Borley, Perth, and mostly sunny in Garamilla, Darwin with a top of 32. If you have any stories that you'd like to share with us, you can send us an email to news@nirs.org.au. That's news@nirs.org.au.
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9: This is Mabu Yaru Ngamga. Brings you the word of the day from the Yaru language, traditional owners of the Broome area.
10: Ngaji Mingan, Ngaya Nilawal Jalaru, Ngananjuyu, the word of the day. The word of the day is Indiran. Indiran. Indiran means he or she goes or it's going. Can you say it? Indiran. We can use it like this. Inja Indiran. Inja Indiran. He is walking. Or he is going for a walk. Inja Indiran. We can say Indiran Maingan. Indiran Maingan. Indiran Maingan means he is going to get some food. Can you say it? Indiran Maingan. We can say Indiran Taungan. Indiran Taungan. Indiran Taungan means he is going to town. He or she is going to town. Thank you for listening. Kalia Mabu.
9: That was Word of the Day from the Yaru language. The traditional owners of the Broome area.
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17: 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Too deadly.

surrounded by nothing but blue seas. Nice having your company on this Tuesday, the 4th of August. It's also National Aboriginal and Torres Strait Islander Children's Day today. So give those little guys a bit of a hug so we can just install the reinforcement of our investment for the future. It's also still Homeless Week this week, and we're focusing also on keeping Australia beautiful. That's what we hope to do, to continue with some of the state government initiatives that have been happening since 2022. We've reduced the rubbish around the state to about at about 39%. It's fantastic. Everyone's doing their little bit with the introduction of containers for change and all of those cleanup programs that's happening around communities and involving various community groups and school children. Heard from Greg Tate then. It's 9 minutes after 9 o'clock. Sandy Dan with you will be around for the next couple of hours sharing Gulati mornings, and a big thanks to Big T getting the set all warmed up with Gulati Brekkie.

acting arena, isn't she absolutely fantastic? She was one of the performers this year at the Oder Valley Master, the big Moonriser concert, and wow, I hear it all went off around that part of the world. It certainly does appear to be pretty busy out there with a lot of visitors, so still going off around parts. This weekend is set to be another busy one with events scheduled theatre, Kembley's Bust Out Cabaret is the adult version, and the family one that is the matinee on the Saturday afternoon at 2 p.m. at the Broome Convention Centre. Got your tickets yet? Hope so, because they're going to be very hard to come by. Weather certainly on the change, is looking a little warmer around parts. Currently we're sitting at around 23 degrees here in Broome. Feels like 21, so a little cooler with the feels like temperature. We're heading for a high of 32 along with the Derby. For folks heading south, if you're going to be doing so, Bidjadanga, they're expecting 33 degrees. So is Fitzroy Crossing, Kununurra and Wyndham, all heading for a high of 33. Horse Creek popping up to 30 degrees today, and Woman, they're looking at 31. The UV reading is getting that little bit stronger, so if you're one that burns easy, you might want to slip, slop, slap, seek, and slide. A long sleeve shirt would be great if you're still looking around on the country with taking your adventures there, or perhaps heading on a tour out back somewhere. The shirt will also protect you from mosquitoes that are still around, and building up in numbers now that the evenings are a little bit more dewy. And they love shaded spots, so if you find that shady spot, they're going to be want to be there to share. Here's In Excess.

0: us.
1: Oh, yes, you can't tear us apart, can you? In excess and I'm forever yours. Michael Bublé and Megan Washington with that one, Sandy Dan in company with you, getting out and about on this gorgeous Tuesday morning at the 4th of October. Oh, plenty happening this month. And we've got the STEM Festival also coming up on the 12th and 13th of August. Most would be very familiar with this one. It's been going for a number of years. It's been run by the Kids Institute in partnership with getting the message out on various STEM projects, hopefully also trying to encourage youngsters to enter into STEM a little later on with further education. It's all to do with science, technology, engineering, and maths. That's what STEM stands for. It can really open the doors in many areas for various careers to be had. And this year's focus with the STEM Festival, which will include all of the primary schools, all of the schools, let's just say six of them that'll be involved, is learning about bacteria. And they're going to be using a special little light to detect bacteria, just in case you haven't washed your hands properly. Well, it'll demonstrate how clean you need your hands to be. Well, how much of a wash does it need to get your hands clean? They'll also be making bacteria, apparently. Parents, caregivers are also invited to head along and learn something alongside these children from around 3 to 5 in the afternoon, which will include music and a barbecue. So what a fabulous way of introducing and encouraging your children to enter into the world of science, technology, engineering, and maths.
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1: Oh, census, that's also coming up on the 11th of August. Have you got your form yet? I'm still waiting for mine. Oh, just wanting to know more about what's happening in reference to deliveries there with the census forms that are being given out at the moment, and that's on the 11th. So just ensure wherever you are around the Kimberley, a local or perhaps just visiting, put it down, because as a visitor, your contribution would be worth heaps, especially when it comes to infrastructure for visitors in our region. It'll be nicely accounted for with future planning. That's what being a local also needs, a big emphasis on the importance of making sure that there's plenty in the planning process for the the growths of your town or community. Maybe you're out and about already with your travels on the roads. I did hear Big T talking about roadworks happening around the Tanami Road here in Broome. So, do your best to avoid any problems there. Maybe you'll need to take the long way around. Otherwise, the outer roads of the Great Northern Highway, that's open to all vehicles from Sandfire through to Wyndham Turn. Still one lane in use around Gooda Gooda community. You'll notice traffic management in place there. For those heading remotely, you might want to pop onto the local Shire sites because they've got their own information when it comes to what's happening with their roads back and beyond. The Gibber Road appears to be open all the way through for you, no problem. You can head over the border into the Northern Territory. 1-800-246-199 is the number you need for further information on roads around the top end if you're heading in that direction. Maybe you're heading a little further south around the state of Western Australia. That's where the Department of Main Roads can continue to help you out. And you can also ring for those road conditions on 138 138. Safe travels. Just ensure that you've got some spacing between yourselves and others.

Give me Little and Kylie Minogue, a beautiful track there, Bury Me Deep in Love. That was originally recorded by WA band The Triffids. Sandy Dan in company with you, sharing glory mornings on this gorgeous Tuesday morning. Also with the heads up, the Aboriginal Legal Service is working on safer pathways, a state government road safety program that'll be travelling into various communities around the Kimberley, the east and west, starting the 17th of this month, so that's not too far away. They're going to be focusing on e-bikes, scooters will also be under the scope there, and community grants that communities can focus on when it comes to road safety initiatives. So that visit will happen between the 17th and the 28th of August. I also do believe that they've got nominations open for the Shinji Matsuri Float Parade. That's not too far away either. Then you got the annual general meetings happening for our peak organisations between the 24th and 28th of August out at Wagabond Community. If you haven't registered yet as a member of any of these peak organisations, you better put your interest forward. That'd be a good start.

0: Good night, foot. Early morning rain. No rain on the horizon yet that we can notice. Maybe in a few months' time. Jessica Lingard is with us from the Bureau of Meteorology. Good morning, Jessica.
1: Good morning, Sandy. Yeah, a little too far away to be talking about rain in the Kimberley just yet.
0: too true. But those cloudy conditions have been there teasing.
1: They certainly have, and there's a little bit more cloud around today for northern and eastern parts of the Kimberley region. So Collumbaroo, Wyndham, Kununurra, a little bit cloudy today, just some fluffy clouds. No rainfall, unfortunately.
0: Fair enough. A little bit early. Yeah. Oh, temperatures are on the rise, and notice 33s is pretty much the temperatures around the Kimberley.
1: It certainly is, yeah. Even for those more inland areas, we're seeing temperatures up above 30 degrees. So Halls Creek today going for 30. Fitzroy Crossing, as you say, 33 degrees, the popular number today. Fitzroy Crossing, Kununurra, Wyndham and Collumbaroo all going for 33 degrees today. And it'll be 32 in Derby and Broome today. And yeah, as you mentioned, lots of sort of warm weather at the moment and no really significant signs of cooling, but hopefully there is something on the way for next week because it feels a little early to start that warming trend just yet.
0: Well, the usual suspects are already out there with dewy conditions. That's always a biggie for August.
1: Right, okay. Well, maybe we're right on time then.
0: Well, we'll see. We'll see. You've got the facts and figures in front of you. I'm just the local that smells and feels it. feels gorgeous anyway. That's what I can say. How's the coastal waters looking?
1: Coastal waters are looking good at the moment if you are heading out on the waters. We do have some really nice light winds, around 10 knots, not really much of a direction to pick. Seas are below half a metre as a result, and there's a westerly swell below 1 metre. So it's about as calm out there on the water as you can get.
0: Oh, beautiful fishing weather, or just being out there on a yacht. Oh, all those

0: Rich people. Gee, lucky.
1: Not us, Sandy.
0: Well, that's for sure. That's why we're working. Jessica,
1: yeah.
0: How's Perth today looking? Any rain there, thereabouts?
2: They did have some rain overnight last night, and looks like they could have another little shower again tonight, but generally partly cloudy conditions for today. A little cooler, a top of just 19 degrees on the forecast. If you are heading down to Perth at any time this week, it is likely to be fairly wet, or fairly damp at least, with some mild, cool temperatures. So pack a jumper and some wet weather gear.
0: Mm-hmm. And for those heading northward to Darwin, they're heading for similar temperatures that we've got here in the Kimberley around the Northern Territory.
2: They certainly are.
0: Yep.
2: Yes, that's right. So 32 degrees for Broome at 32 degrees in Darwin today with some beautiful sunny conditions.
0: Oh, spot on there, Jessica. Too good. You have a lovely day. Thank you.
2: Thanks, Sandy. I will. You too.
0: Bye. Jessica Lingard from the Bureau of Meteorology giving us a weather fix in what we can expect weather-wise today. And it'll remain kind of this way for the whole week. If you're going to be out at night because of the dewy conditions, make sure you stick something on your head, okay? That's an easy way to avoid catching coughs and colds. Here's the Triffids, Wide Open Road.

the Triffids, traveling those wide open roads. If you're doing that safe travels, maybe you're on your own there. Let somebody know where you're going if you're heading remotely. Oh, this beautiful country out there to get amongst and immerse yourself into. There's a lot of folk pretty much like to travel this time of year, just for that quiet, isn't it, during the northern dry season. The Department of Main Roads can help you out with those road conditions, and also look on to the local shire sites. They've got plenty of information when it comes to how their roads are going.

0: Kiv Comedy Ellie, taking off the Eulogy album. I've got some news coming up at the top of the hour. That's not too far away at all. And after that, we're crossing the country with you by the National Indigenous Radio Service, or possible by the Pakam Network, as we pack them in, getting around into some of those remote areas. We're going to be talking about Orange Skies Laundry Service that has been helping out homeless people since 2014. We're talking to one of the co-founders and CEO, Luke Patchett. We've also got those services that have extended here into the Kimberley. It's amazing how that need has grown, not just by providing a laundry service, but the human touch with warm conversations. Over 300,000 conversations are being had on a yearly basis. 20,000 showers, they also provide that, and do up to 1,039 kilograms of laundry. Wow, that's a lot.
1: If you're shooting up, listen up.
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1: 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Someone might jab themselves with it.
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0: Hello, I'm Adam Evans with the NIRS News. Indigenous-run early learning centres help build Indigenous children's identity. That's according to the National Peak for Indigenous Children and Young People, SNAIC. It says Aboriginal community-controlled centres give children the best start at life.
1: Having access to an Aboriginal community-controlled early years service is really game-changing, because not only do you know that that service was stood up by your families and your communities, but your families and communities are working within those services, and that means they always know what you need.
0: That's SNAIC CEO Catherine Little there. Today is the 38th National Aboriginal and Torres Strait Islander Children's Day. The theme this year is Living Our Truth. Mining companies should help support the communities they operate in. That's the thinking behind a call for Northern Territory councils to be allowed to charge rates to mining sites. The Minerals Council of Australia has opposed the idea, saying that councils don't provide services to mining sites. Barkly Regional Council Mayor Sid Vashist has told the ABC mining projects put a strain on town services, including driving up house and rent prices.
2: When the governments are going on about, this is a seriously exciting time, and our people are still living in poverty, we need to ensure that money is flowing back into the community.
0: Israel will withdraw from so-called Yellow Line in Gaza once Palestinian militant group Hamas has laid down its arms. That's according to the US Border Peace, and comes after a meeting with Israel's Prime Minister Benjamin Netanyahu. The announcement follows concerns from the Israeli government that Hamas will take over Gaza if the Israeli military leaves before Palestinian militant group Hamas was completely disarmed. On Friday, Hamas agreed to lay down its arms. Since then, Israel has continued to launch strikes in Gaza. At least 19 Palestinians have been killed in the last 24 hours, according to Hamas. Methamphetamines and cocaine have fueled a rise in drug-induced deaths and hospitalisations in Australia. New data from the National Drug and Alcohol Research Centre at the University of New South Wales shows it's taken the lives of more than 5 people a day. More than 2,000 people died from overdoses in 2024. There was 156 overdoses every day in 2023-24, marking a 10.5% increase on the previous year. The centre says the trend is rising, fueled by increased harm from methamphetamine-type stimulants and cocaine. And the first of Alan Jones's 6 alleged victims will enter the witness box for a second day after laying bare the pain and fear he says he experienced at the radio giant's hands. The 85-year-old is facing the first week of a months-long local court hearing after he pled not guilty to 22 counts of indecent assault and sexually touching without consent. 6 men alleged Jones indecently assaulted or sexually touched them between 2003 and 2020 at locations across Sydney and New South Wales Southern Highlands. We'll have more coming up next.
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0: To sport, and in the AFL, the contract of Hawthorn coach Sam Mitchell has been extended for another 3 seasons. He'll now remain in the role until the end of 2030. He guided the club to its first finals victory in almost a decade in 2024 and the preliminary final last season. Now for a look at the capital city weather across the country. Mostly sunny in Magajin, Brisbane with a top of 23. 19 and sunny on Gadigal Country, Sydney, while it's 12 and partly cloudy on Ngunnawal-Gambri Country, Canberra. 13 and showers in Nam, Melbourne, and a shower or two in Nipalin, Hobart with a max of 13. A top of 14 and cloudy in Tundunya, Adelaide. Showers and 19 degrees in Borley, Perth, and mostly sunny in Garamilla, Darwin with a top of 32. If you have any stories that you'd like to share with us, you can send us an email to news@nirs.org.au.
7: Thank you.
4: Across Western Australia, this is Tangiora Hinaki with Ngāra News. Aboriginal and Torres Strait Islander listeners are warned that the following program may contain stories and voices of people who have passed away. ABC News reports traditional owners are set to take greater control of Nhulunbuy's future when Rio Tinto ends mining operations in 2029. And in principle, agreement will transfer the Arnhem Land town's lease to the Ridajul clan after the mining company surrenders it. The traditional owner-led model is designed to keep Nhulunbuy open while supporting home ownership, businesses and future investment. Will now work with the Northern Land Council to formally implement the agreement. Northern Territory Chief Minister Leah Fanocchiaro used her first keynote address to announce a major Aboriginal land tenure agreement aimed at securing the long-term future of Nhulunbuy.
7: Yesterday, this region helped build Australia's aluminium industry. Long before that, it helped build trade routes across Southeast Asia. Today, it is home to the strongest Aboriginal corporations in the nation, a rising generation of Yolngu leaders clear-eyed about the future, and a territory government walking alongside as a genuine partner.
4: The rising price of fuel is making it harder for Aboriginal families in the Gippsland Desert to travel on country and maintain traditional hunting practices. ABC Regional News reports the end of the federal government's fuel excise relief on Monday added 16 cents a litre to wholesale prices. Kiwakara Community Council Chair John Smith says the increase is being felt most severely in remote communities where families already travel long distances for essential supplies and services. He says the added expense is not only placing pressure on household budgets, but also limiting opportunities for families to hunt, pass on cultural knowledge and spend time together on country. A new Women's and Community Centre is being developed in Wiluna to strengthen the well-being and self-determination of Māori women. ABC Regional News reports an existing building in the town centre is being refurbished for the project with financial support from BHP. The centre is expected to provide a culturally safe place where local women can meet, take part in activities and access programs focused on mental health, connection and personal development. The district court has heard former Broome Bishop Christopher Saunders allegedly use a church account to purchase alcohol for gatherings attended by young men. The ABC's David Webber reports.
8: Christopher Saunders is accused of sexual offences against three young men when he was the Bishop of Broome. The court's heard from Simon Vandal, who worked as a caretaker. Mr Vandal said the then bishop held parties at his residence in Broome, attended by young Aboriginal men. He said he never heard any female voices there. Mr Vandal told the court he was asked to buy alcohol, which was booked up against the diocese account. He said he was also asked to buy cartons of beer and bourbon and cola and put it on the diocese plane to go to a mission in the Kimberley.
4: A long-awaited on-country youth diversion program in the Kimberley has welcomed its first group of participants. The ABC reports eight young men have been attending the facility about 120 kilometres south of Derby since May. The program supports boys aged between 14 and 17 and was announced in 2022 as an alternative to detention at Bankshire Hill. It is operated by CRED Enterprises and aims to reconnect young people with country, culture, positive role models and practical activities. Chief Executive Damien Perryman says that environment can make a difference.
9: Just being exposed to and around positive activities, they're flourishing and they're really enjoying it.
4: Former Federal Treasurer Joe Hockey has backed plans for Australia's biggest iron ore miners to join forces against growing price pressure from China. The West Australian reports that the Albanese government is reportedly considering exemptions from competition laws allowing Pilbara mining giants to negotiate prices as one group. The proposal responds to China's state-owned buying agency pushing Australian producers to accept lower prices, potentially threatening the nation's most valuable export industry. Speaking at the Diggers and Dealers Conference, Mr. Hockey said Team Australia should work together when the market is failing. He also called for Treasurer Jim Chalmers to receive stronger powers to block foreign investment deals involving critical minerals when Australia's national interests are at risk. And to stay up to date with Ngāra News, follow us on Instagram, like us on Facebook or visit our website at ngaramedia.com.au. Make sure to watch our flagship program, First Nations Report, on Ngāra TV every Tuesday at 8:30 p.m. at ngaratv.com.au. Tangiora Hinaki, Ngāra News.
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Oh, yes, Crystal Face Band, Mura Wilrara, a home in the West. That is the Crystal Face Band in, where are they? My, I'm trying to get a rough location. Oh, I'm guessing at the three-way, three states join somewhere around there. I hope I'm right, but a big, big hello to them out in the desert. The three states being WA, NT, and South Australia. Right on the borderline, you have some communities, and I'm pretty sure Piplajara Mob, that's the one, around that area there, and a great band as well, the Crystal Face Band. Yeah, and they just slipped through one state, they're in WA, back into South Australia, then back into the territory. Oh, that'd be pretty cool, living there. Yeah, big, big hello to all of you guys tuning in, probably through the Poor Media and NIRS and, Packham, wherever you are pulling us in. Not forgetting a big hello here in the Kimberley region and the Pilbara. A big shout out. I have the weather for the Kimberley district forecast for today. Sunny day today. Winds are east-southeasterlies at 15 to 20 kilometers. Tending east-northeasterlies at 15 to 25 kilometers in the morning. Then becoming light in the late afternoon. Daytime maximum temperatures, here we go, 29 to 34. So, I don't know. I think it's just still cool weather. maybe hot some parts of the day, but still feel a bit cold. Well, I do anyway. And I know that some people are still getting sick. So if you are going out in the bush and sleeping, you gotta make sure that you are in the bush, and the cold goes right through you. Okay, a tent would be really, really good. I'm just thinking of some of our mob that got sick, and maybe the cold, just letting people know that the cold can be. Can be pretty pretty bad, or you know, not good for you. Hope you're feeling okay. 11 after 11.

0: Oh yes, lay that Roach watching over me. And then you heard a beautiful track from Abandon with Feeling Down. Yeah, gotta check out the rest of those songs. A bit earlier on, Chris O'Fay's band. Just on 18 after 11. And of course, you're tuning in to us over here in Beagle Bay. And really good to have your company. Big hello to everyone tuning in. And just sort of letting you know that we have a census team locally here in Beagle Bay. From last week and hopefully finishing off a few more houses or dwellings. So still finishing off here in Beagle Bay community, then sort of heading up to Jarigen, Lambadina and Arialun, just giving you guys the heads up. A team will be heading up there tomorrow, maybe Thursday. So keep an eye out. And, of course, there'll be employment opportunities if people want to jump on board and recruit some field officers locally. Preferably would be local people from the community actually, doing the field work, which is a great thing, although some people have refused engaging or participating, and I think I'd just like to share the positives of the census. Don't think of anything negative, so it's just all, things going on in your own mind. If you are thinking any conspiracy going on, don't think so. Some of the benefits is for future probably housing, and that can benefit that way. Whole heaps of other ways you can hear these benefits on local ads on your TV and radio as well. So I think most people participate and get on, actually do the census. That's your call. If you are misinformed or think the world is against you, then hope you get well. So we're still running around here in Beagle Bay. I'm doing that as well as jumping onto radio and sharing info as well. And I'm pretty sure that maybe finishing up today or tomorrow, and of course we'll be heading up to Jarigen, Lambadina and Arialun, and also the outstations. If you have a block out there and want to count your families in house with you, of course it is good that you they could help you with it caters right across, where else before some of the numbers were pretty low. Lots of things benefited through it not being properly, but as time goes on, I think it's a lot easier now. You have internet and Wi-Fi throughout communities, and a lot easier. So anyway, basically just you can get it done quicker. I did come across some info regarding 2005 census, so some of that I can, you know, just not actually bounce straight from it, but share some of the things that affect today in terms of your community and your housing need, your social, happenings, you know, whether overcrowdings, health goes down, all these negative things, not through people themselves, but housing issues, health issues, you know, being squashed in like sardines. that sort of things. Okay, well, we'll get to some more music, and hope you stay with us. Here's Jimmy Lewis.
1: You remember a time when the river was free, when it moved with the season and needed no reason to be. Before it was dammed and changed forever its
0: We're going to move to the next one. Yeah, this bit of a recording problem here.

0: Oh, yes, Kate Bush. Just had to fill that. Babushka. Okay, we're going to Babushka pretty soon. Where are we? Just loading up some... going to check out the Pilbara weather for you, okay? I'm going to check it out now. 4th of August for the Pilbara. Partly cloudy, very high chance of rain in the far west, becoming less likely in the late afternoon and evening. Near zero chance of rain elsewhere. The chance of a thunderstorm in the southwest. Thunderstorms possibly severe with heavy rain, which may lead to flash flooding in the far west. Winds are east to northeasterlies at 15 to 20 kilometers, tending northwest to northeasterly in the middle of the day, then becoming light in the evening. Daytime, maximum temperatures 25 to 32. Fire danger is moderate right through the Pilbara. So that's the central Pilbara, Headland, Barup, North Interior, Ashburton, Inland and Coast, and of course, Exmouth, Gulf Coast, all moderate fire danger. however, here, I think we had some wildfires burning, and I think White Gum Park here may have gotten bit of a affected by the fire, so we're hoping that things are okay out there. And I think I've seen a couple of young fellas driving out of there, and hope things are okay out at White Gum Park. And yeah, not too bad, but the wildfires, my goodness, what are we gonna do? Sometimes when you're driving up or driving anywhere, actually, and people are in front of you, or, you know, you pass them, suddenly there's fire, smoke coming out. so I don't know, but we'll try to catch them, you know. Big fines, people intentionally burning. So there's people and places out in bush, especially around our communities. 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

Okay, it feels warmer than the actual temperature. Wind 8 kilometers, gust, like I say, 19. Direction is 9 degrees north, northerly wind blowing. So, yeah, sunrise, where are we? Hang on. Okay, where are we? Next full moon, 24 days. Don't show. Ah, that's the weather for the Dampier Peninsula. And, yeah, it's cool lately. And, of course, beautiful sunshiny day. Being out on the beach, went out on the weekend. And, got out 9 meter tide, actually, on Saturday. And, just catching catfish. Catfish was ruling the waters. Nothing but catfish. Nice sizes as well. Don't know what the weather, the tide is. We'll check that as we get through. We've got 19 to 20 minutes to the 12 o'clock. Then heading over to Waterman there with Nancy D. She'll be taking over from Waterman there. Do stay tuned.

Oh, yes, when I'm dreaming, maybe most of the time. John Albert there. Okay, don't forget as well, at the clinic, we have the diabetes educator here at the clinic. So you need to go there. You can have a chat with them. I think maybe, I don't know if the podiatrist there, the foot doctor, but if you need to get yourself checked out, then they are at the clinic. And a big good morning to our mob at the clinic there. Diabetes educator or, you know, workers there, go and see them. You can get seen to probably come every 2-3 monthly, something like that. This one from the cruises.

bushfire, it can happen quickly. Make a plan before a bushfire happens. Look on the Genlai Emergency WA app. Take a notice like yours one place. They call them what zone, so you can get a warning. Sit on safe, got an Emergency WA app. The Gen message from the WA government and Aboriginal Interpreting WA Bin Talk. Station sponsor.

Oh, that was Ty J. That's the pal there, somewhere around the countryside. But we do gotta go, and we're gonna catch up with you pretty soon. Of course, we're heading to Waterman there with Nancy, standing by to take over the reins. It's absolutely fantastic to catch up and have a yarn with you, and see you again tomorrow. Do take it easy, and take care.

0: Zanaya. You're listening to the Peckham Network. It's just two Scotta, just like me. Salud.
1: Yeah, to all the listeners out there, good day to all my listeners out there around the East and West Kimberleys. You're tuning in on the Peckham Network on 106.1 FM through Wardman Bracks with Nancy Daylight taking news from 12 to 2, I think, today or 3, I don't know. So enjoy the show and catch up. Oh, okay, here's the next song for you guys. It's from Archie Roach with Beggar Man, and following up after that with Charlie Pride with Crystal Chandelier. So to all my listeners out there, enjoy the show and catch up. Oh, shoot. Sorry, hang on.

0: Yeah, that was IQ right there with Beggar Man and Charlie Pride with Crystal Chandelier. Yeah, to going out there to all my listeners out there here in the East and West Kimberleys. Thank you guys for tuning in on the Pegum Network on 106.1 FM. Through Woman Brags. And hope you've been enjoying my time here on the radio. So, anyways, yeah, taking you guys from 12 to 2, I think, or 3. Alright, then, and for, hardly no information for what's happening in the community, but from Ngalangangbam School, Mother and Child, Yellow House, Gundagamburu Dam, yeah, that's Yellow House. Anywho, it starts from 9 a.m. to 11:30 a.m. from today, and tomorrow will be starting again, and Thursday, and the bus will be picking up all the kids around from 9 a.m. tomorrow. So please come along and join us with your little ones and have some fun. For more info, please contact Shailen at Ngalangangbam School Woman on 9167-2501. Yeah, the number again is 9167-2501. So yeah, that's for the Yellow House. If you guys can take them up, little ones up there, and have fun with you guys, little ones. Yeah, so that's the Yellow House there for your mom, young mummies. And it's proudly funded by the Australian government. So that's the information for today for all you guys. When you come there. Yeah, so, okay, anyways, that's the only information I can give out on the radio. But here's the next song from Bryan Adams and Summer of 69 and Brooks and Dunn with Boots, Scoot, and Boogie. So to all my listeners, enjoy the music. Good job.
1: Hello, everybody. It's me, Mary G. Don't forget to tune in on the Mary G Show, mind you, on the Packham Network right across Australia. What a yeah.

to all my listeners out there. Yeah, that was, color, what song was that? Oh, Bryan Adams with Summer of 69 and Peckham Little Promo there and Brooks and Dunn with Boots Good and Boogie, sorry. Anyways, yeah, thank to all my listeners out there here in the around the East and West Kimberleys, and thank you guys for tuning in on the Peckham Network on 106.1 FM through Waterman Bracks with your host, Nancy Daylight. Anywho, I'm taking news from 12 to 2 today, so yeah. And if you guys have got any information from the Arts Center, Job Pathway, or you next door to the office here, or from the school, please come here and drop off your information, please, or just, I don't know what this number, but yeah, just give a call to, what is this number? Anyway, yeah, just give us a call here, or just come to the radio area here and just drop off information or whatever you got there. Anyways, for the weather. What weather today? Weather for Yibala is, okay, the Kimberley weather for Tuesday and the district forecast for today. It looks like it's clearly going to be sunny all day. Winds blowing from east to 15 to 25 kilometers an hour, becoming light in the early afternoon, then becoming east and southeast 15 to 20 kilometers an hour in the late evening. Data maximum for today, temperature was 26 to 31. So yeah, that was the temperature today for everyone. So you all been doing that? I'm going to, okay, instead of I'm talking, I'm going to put on another song here for you guys. Next up is a song from, Old Kevin Gunn with Anywhere in the Kimberley and Brooks and Dunn again with Cheating on the Blues. So to all my listeners out there, enjoy the show and catch up.

0: yeah, that was on Kevin Gunday with Anywhere in the Kimberley and Books and Done with Cheating on the Blues. Anywho's, there's any information here from the community, but looks like there's nothing. So yeah, g'day to all to my listeners out there here in the Kimberley and in the East and West Kimberley, and thank you guys for tuning in on the Peckham Network on 106.1 FM and Toodiddly, this channel. Anyway, so taking through Woman Brags with Nancy Taylor, digging you guys through to 12 to 2, I think. Yeah, so enjoy the show and catch up. Oh, coming up next is Rodeo Road, Denny Ma, and following up after that is Brian Adams with Cloud Nine. So to all my listeners out there, enjoy the show and catch up.
1: Good evening, countrymen out there. This is Leanna, and you're tuned in to the Peckham Network. Too Deadly.

0: Yeah, to all my listeners out there, that was Old Man from Federal Express with Rodeo Road and Brian Adams with Cloud Nine. So, yeah, that's the song I'm putting on for you guys, to all my listeners out there in around the East and West Kimberley. So, and thank you guys for tuning in on the Packham Network on 106.1 FM through Waterman Brax. Yeah, with Nancy Daylight here on the radio, taking you guys to 2 o'clock, I think. 2 or 3? No, I think 2 o'clock. So, yeah, hope you've enjoyed the music that I'm putting on here. And here's another song from Federal Express again with Sunshiny Day and Kevin Gunn with Down by Benjabor. To all my listeners out there here in the Kimberley and in the West Kimberley, and thank you guys for tuning in on the Packham Network on 106.1 FM through Woman Brax. And so enjoy the show and catch up.
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0: Hey there, it's Harrison Peterson here from NIRS News, coming to you from the lands of the Yagara and Turrbal peoples. St Kilda's little penguin populations are at risk thanks to the H5N1 bird flu outbreak. Experts say hundreds of birds at the Melbourne Bayside colony could be killed by the virus.
1: The estimates are we're looking at about between 20 to 40% of the population, which isn't good.
0: That's ecologist Lana Austin from Earthcare St Kilda on the ABC. The St Kilda colony is home to around 1,400 birds. It's not known how devastating the deadly strain will be on the flightless seabirds. Australia could be facing a fire season like those in Europe. That's what former New South Wales Fire and Rescue Commissioner Greg Mullins believes. Mr Mullins has told the ABC he's expecting an active fire season.
2: We're going into a very big El Nino, the biggest El Nino on record. So the chances are we're going to have an active fire season. Hopefully not like we're seeing in the Northern Hemisphere, but there's every possibility that we will.
0: DNA testing could give conservationists a better picture of how many native animals are being eaten by feral cats. That's according to a new study that's used a method to identify what's in the stomachs of the invasive species. It's estimated 1.5 billion native animals are killed by feral cats in Australia every year. Ollie Allen is a PhD candidate and the study's author. He says if DNA testing is more widely adopted, conservationists would get a better idea of the impact feral cats are having on native animals.
3: We don't want to start sort of saying, oh, it's actually 3 billion or something like that. It's more just to show that this type of analysis is sort of better at detecting everything. And like I said before, after, you know, more people have done this, then it gives you a better idea of that sort of proportion of maybe what's missed. And then we can maybe extrapolate and make more confident estimates.
0: Israel has violated the ceasefire in Gaza. That's according to Egypt, Qatar and Turkey, which have condemned Israel's repeated violations in the Gaza Strip. It comes as Israel agrees to withdraw from Gaza once Palestinian militant group Hamas lays down all of its weapons. The withdrawal is part of the US-led Board of Peace's plans to end the humanitarian crisis in Gaza, which has devastated the enclave since October 2023. More than 6,000 people have died from June's twin earthquakes in Venezuela. That's the latest update from National Assembly Chief Jorge Rodriguez. The magnitude 7.2 and 7.5 tremors caused the collapse of 200 buildings. Venezuelan lawmakers have passed a new housing bill, which will aim to house people displaced by the earthquakes. Meanwhile, rescue teams are continuing the search for victims of the disaster. The governor of La Guaira, the state worst hit by the disaster, says 1,400 people are still missing. Experts say that figure could be as large as 10,000. At least 14 people are dead and 1,800 have been treated for heat-related illness as an intense heat wave continues across South Korea. The southeastern city of Yongsan hit 42.5 degrees Celsius yesterday. That's the highest temperature recorded in South Korea since modern weather observations started in 1941. Seoul's visiting nurses are checking on 63,000 residents, including elderly people living alone, people with disabilities, and those with chronic illness. The heat wave is expected to continue for the rest of the week. $30 million. That's what the latest comic book hero film has made at the Australian box office over the weekend. Spider-Man: Brand New Day has more than doubled the takings just weeks after the opening of The Odyssey broke records. Almost 2 million Australians head to the cinemas to see it. The film studio, Sony Pictures, says it sends a clear message that cinema is back and stronger than ever. The latest film in the Spider-Man franchise is the biggest opening record in Australia since Avengers Endgame in 2019. The film also set a new box office record for the biggest Saturday and Sunday ever at Australian cinemas. And that's been the latest from NIRS News.
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0: 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They call them what zone, so you can get a warning. 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

0: Being a warrior. Being a warrior.
1: It's not always easy. You and your thuggy ass friends. What are you doing for your people?
0: What are you doing for your people? What are you doing for your people?
1: It's easy to be bad.
0: It's easy to be bad.
1: It's hard to be a warrior with dignity.
0: It's hard to be a warrior.

0: Hey there, it's Harrison Peterson from NIRS News, coming to you from the lands of the Yuggera and Turrbal peoples. The number of positive bird flu cases in Australia has risen to 81. Another 23 native seabirds have tested positive for the H5 strain. The new cases are of greater crested terns from Kangaroo Island and the Limestone Coast, according to SA's Primary Industries Department. Another 28 suspected cases have been sent to Victoria for final testing and confirmation. Bird flu could wipe out 20 to 40% of little penguins at a colony on Melbourne's Bayside. Ecologist Lana Austin is from Earthcare St Kilda. She told the ABC, "It's hard knowing how the native flightless seabirds will respond to the virus."
1: Bird flu is most likely to arrive at our colony at St Kilda. How bad it will be, we don't know yet, because we just don't have data on how little penguins will respond. Because little penguins are only found in Australia and New Zealand, we're really kind of waiting to see.
0: The St Kilda colony has around 1,400 birds. Longer overlapping fire seasons in the southern and northern hemispheres could leave Australia without some firefighting aircraft where they're needed most. That's what the former New South Wales Fire and Rescue Commissioner Greg Mullins says. Mr. Mullins says the firefighting aircraft is shared globally during fire seasons. He told the ABC the large air tanker owned by the New South Wales government is currently being used in California.
2: I'm hoping the fire season in the north doesn't continue too late, because we could find early in our fire season there's restrictions on us accessing those aircraft, those same aircraft that we'll want to bring here.
0: By analysing animal DNA found in the stomachs of feral cats, conservationists could get a better understanding of what endangered species are being targeted by the pests.
3: Often our most threatened species are by definition the rarest, so they're not going to occur that often in diet studies because they're just not abundant in the landscape. And those are the ones that are most important to be detected, so that we know that they are still, one, present in the landscape, but also that they are still being targeted by cats.
0: That's Ollie Aylin there, a PhD candidate from the University of New South Wales. In a new study, Mr. Aylin and other researchers have found DNA analysis can give a clearer picture of what animals are being eaten by feral cats. The paper says if the testing method is used more widely, it could find feral cats are eating more than a billion native animals a year. A Pacific island has changed its name. Details and other stories after this.
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5: Program sponsor.
0: One of these Pacific's smallest nations is making a big change. Nauru is reclaiming its traditional indigenous name. It'll now be known as the Republic of Nauru. Spider-Man has smashed Australian box office records, becoming the biggest movie opening of the year. The latest Marvel film, Spider-Man: Brand New Day, pulled in more than $30 million over its opening weekend. In sport and in rugby league, Matt King will step away from his club commitments at the end of the season to take over as New South Wales' State of Origin coach. He signed a two-year contract with an option for a third to replace Laurie Daly. King says he knows how important the team is to Blues fans.
6: To the people in New South Wales, who ultimately we all play for, I know how special this team is for everyone in New South Wales. And as I promised earlier, you'll have my full and undivided attention to make sure that we get the best out of our playing group and out of the program, and we continue to make New South Wales Rugby League a really strong organisation.
0: And that's been the latest from NIRS News.
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0: Hello and welcome to Lost in Science. This is another episode of our amazing show where we get lost in science. And my name is Stu. On the show with me this week, I have Chris.
1: Hi, Stu.
0: And I have Lyndon.
2: Hello, Stu.
0: Now, Chris, what science have you gotten lost in the last week?
1: What have I gotten lost? Well, this is something that is, I guess, lost in our solar system, a interstellar interloper that people may have heard of. It is an object called 3I Atlas that recently, as in last year, entered our solar system and is now on its way out. And as a result, scientists have been frantically studying this, training their telescopes on it as it comes streaking past to find out what it is and what we can learn about it. And there's been some new papers published recently showing that we have learned some things on it. You know, you can look at an object like this, a comet, if you will, and I will, and you can look the light off it and you can find out a lot about where this thing has come from or where it might have come from and its history.
0: We have talked briefly about this before, haven't we?
1: We have talked a few times because, I don't know, it's interesting. Things from other stars are interesting, I'm going to say that.
0: Absolutely.
1: Yes. Yeah.
0: And Lyndon?
2: Well, I'm looking forward to getting an update on that. But I'm bringing us back down to Earth today. I've got an interview coming up in the show today with Dr. Catherine Gurner, who's from Melbourne IVF. So Dr. Gurner's recently returned from the UK where she presented some pilot work that's been done through Melbourne IVF that is looking at how to test for the feasibility or the likely success of embryos for many families trying to start a family, trying to grow their family. IVF is their only real option. And when you go through the IVF process, you have the egg and you have the sperm, they get put together. Hopefully they get turned into embryos. The embryos have a range of quality about them. To test how viable they are, often the process can be a bit invasive and risky. But this new pilot procedure, well, it's just a pilot study, right? So it's not not peer-reviewed yet, but it's an exploratory study looking at a different way to test for the feasibility of these embryos. So I'm going to talk to Dr. Gurner about that. I'm also going to talk to her about the conference that she went to. She's recently come back from the leading international fertility conference over in the UK. So it's going to be really good to hear what's going on in that space, how things might have changed, and where Australia is positioned in this quite fascinating field of research.
0: Cool. So new arrivals and astronomical departures.
2: Oh,
1: that's good. That's good. Yeah.
0: Yeah. All right. Stay tuned.
3: Well, yes. I see. Good news, everyone.
4: You're listening to Lost in Science.
1: Yes, you are listening to Lost in Science. And I am returning to a interstellar visitor that once graced our solar system. Actually, I don't know where it's up to at the moment. I have talked about this particular object previously, but there's been some new research and, hey, why not go back to the well? Do you know what I'm talking about, folks?
0: I do.
1: Yes?
0: It's Atlas.
1: Well, 3I Atlas is the name, you know. Atlas is not really the name of it, but, yeah, you're correct. It is an interstellar comet that visited our solar system last year.
2: Last year near Christmas time?
1: Yeah, its closest approach to Earth was around Christmas time.
2: Yeah. Yes.
1: Yes, and there was a lot of social media things saying the aliens are invading, that kind of stuff. Thanks to Harvard professor Avi Loeb, who is pushing the hypothesis that all these interstellar objects are basically aliens trying to visit us. I've actually talked about Avi Loeb before. I don't want to go down to that kind of thing again. But that then led to a whole lot of, you know, conspiracy theories and crazy people online. I don't want to say crazy people online, but they are crazy people online, you know, with fake images of this comet as a spaceship and all this kind of stuff. And that it was, you know, so it's changed of course and it's heading straight for Earth, and which of course it did none of those things.
2: So that's the research you're talking about today?
1: No, that's not the research I'm talking about.
0: We can just call them CPOs, Chris, and then you don't have to offend anyone. Crazy people online.
1: Okay, cool. Look, if you're a crazy person online, then I apologise. But
2: Chris's email address is.
1: Anyway, so the name of it, but let's just revisit that. It is called 3I Atlas. The I stands for interstellar. Three being it is the third known interstellar object after One-Eye Oumuamua, which was in 2017. That was a very well-publicised object that came through the solar system, and Two-Eye Borisov in 2019.
2: So, forgive my ignorance, interstellar means that it's coming from outside our solar system to into our solar system?
1: That's right, yeah. And look, normally, like Oumuamua was given a Hawaiian name, something to do with Traveller, I think it was. Normally they're named after the discoverer, essentially, like the Borisov was named after an astronomer called Borisov who found it. Atlas, in this one, is 3I Atlas, is the telescope that identified it. So calling it Atlas is a bit kind of wrong because that's actually the name of the telescope found it, if that makes sense.
0: They're all wrong except Borisov so far.
1: Well, I mean... Sure, why not? Anyway.
2: You're sounding a bit like a CPO there, Stu.
1: Yeah, you are. Look, as I said, it was a bit of speculation that it was going to be some alien object, but it has basically behaved like a comet. It's got, you know, the coma, which is kind of the glowing atmosphere around it, and it's got a tail, you know, pointing away from the sun, all the kind of stuff that you get with a comet. So in that sense, yeah, it's pretty clearly a comet, except it's not a normal comet because it's not from our solar system. So there is a lot to study there and try and figure out what is going on with this particular object. And in particular, there's a few things you can do. You can try and look at, you know, its physical properties, like how fast it's going, direction it's come from, and that sort of thing, and try and work out what it might be. But you can also look at the light that is reflected off the atmosphere, the coma and the tail, to try and work out what it's made out of. Because that is stuff that's basically being, I guess, sublimated, kind of evaporated off the surface of the comet due to the energy from the sun. And so it's the substance of the comet that is being sublimated off, and so you're able to get some sort of idea of its chemical composition and even its isotopic composition, which is fairly important. First of all, the composition. It is like it's got a lot of different kind of stuff, like most comets do. There is water, there's carbon dioxide, carbon monoxide, there's methane, there's various other kind of, you know, nitrogen-containing compounds and sulfur-containing compounds, even some iron and nickel in there. And, you know, these are fairly kind of standard, I suppose, elements and chemicals you might find in these things. But just the quantities are slightly different to what you might find in comets from our solar system. For instance, there was a lot more carbon dioxide than there was, say, ammonia, that as compared to what you might find in comets that are originating in, say, our Oort cloud and that sort of thing. So that gives you, I mean, that's not probably that surprising because you'd expect if it's come from somewhere else, so it's got a slightly different composition. So the isotopes are actually kind of more revealing in this case because you can look at the different chemicals, look at the elements that it's made out of and seeing how the ratios of different isotopes differ from, the local varieties. Now, do we all know what isotopes are?
0: They're versions of atoms.
2: With different number of electrons.
1: Well, different number of neutrons.
2: Neutrons.
1: So basically, yeah, each element is described by a number of protons and electrons in it. Obviously, those with the neutral atom, the number of protons in the nucleus, the number of electrons orbiting it are the same, protons positively charged, electrons negatively charged, and that's basically what makes it an element, is that it gives its chemical properties, is the arrangement of electrons essentially that are around the nucleus. So the element is defined by the number of charged particles within it. However, you can also have a different number of neutrons in the nucleus, and neutrons are being neutral particles will change the mass of it but won't change its chemical properties as such. It changes its physical properties in terms of its mass and its nuclear properties, whether it's radioactive or not, but it'll still be the same chemical, if that makes sense. So, for instance, water, hydrogen is one of the big parts of water. Hydrogen has one proton and one electron. Normal plain garden variety hydrogen just has, that's all there is to it. But then if you have a neutron added to the nucleus, you get something called deuterium because there are two particles in the nucleus instead of just one, and so it's twice as heavy. And then there was one called tritium, which has two neutrons, so it's basically three times as heavy as normal hydrogen.
2: But not a new element.
1: It's not a new element.
2: Because it's got the same number of electrons.
1: Even though I've given it a different name, I suppose because hydrogen is a bigger deal. And you know, it's a much bigger difference when it's, you know, doubling and tripling the size of it. So this one, in this one, for instance, they looked at the ratio of deuterium and hydrogen because the mass of the molecule, the atoms, will actually change the spectrum slightly.
2: How did they know? How could they tell the ratio?
1: It shifts the spectral lines, although the spectrum slightly. It's still roughly the same kind. So when you're looking at the spectrum, you're looking at the colours that are bounced off the atoms. And, yeah, you will get slight differences from the different masses.
2: So the footage that, or the images that we can get of the coma are so high res that you can see those slight differences. That's amazing.
1: Well, it's not the images. It's the amount of light. You're analysing the colour of the light. Mm-hmm. So it's not the resolution of the image. It is the looking at the colour of light, the wavelength of the photons that are coming through.
5: And it's not someone's eyeballs. It's a spectrometer
1: measuring directly.
5: Yeah. So, yeah, the machine's a lot better at telling them apart than we are.
2: Yes.
1: Yeah. So what this means is, they found there was much more deuterium than you have in local comets. And this is something that is basically implies that the comet would have formed at a much colder environment than we would have had in our solar system, which, you know, I don't know if that's very helpful to know. But it also matches things like the amount of carbon dioxide that's in it, because carbon dioxide to freeze needs colder temperatures. So it would have had to be in a kind of a colder zone of its kind of protoplanetary disk to form with as much carbon dioxide as it did. So it kind of implies it's come from a cold environment. But the other interesting one was the carbon atoms, and there was more carbon 13 than there is normal locally. So normally carbon is carbon 12 is the most common variety. So it's basically got 12 particles in the nucleus. Carbon 13 has one more neutron, so it's a bit heavier. And it is it's seen more common as, as stars recycle their material, and you get the next generation of stars, you get more carbon 13 forming. So carbon 13 is kind of produced more in older stars, or as, you know, next generation stars. So we have more carbon 13 in our solar system because, you know, we're from a kind of a more newer, it's older material, but like newly formed star. This has less carbon 13, which implies it must have formed a very long time ago. And they've estimated that it would have been about 12 billion years ago that this would have formed. But if you think about the universe being something like 13.8 billion years old, this is something that would have formed about 12 billion years ago, a very long time ago.
2: Wow.
1: And so basically, if it was a similar kind of solar system to ours, with a mass about the size, a sun about, star about the size of our sun, the sun's lifespan is about 10 billion years or so. So that star, if this was ejected early in the lifetime of its solar system, that star could basically almost be dead and gone by now, gone through its whole life cycle in the time that it's taken this particular comet to reach us. So, yeah, I mean, this is all kind of obviously calculated based on various theories of how stars form and that sort of thing. But it is kind of interesting to see what we can see about something just from it passing through our solar system and looking at what it leaves behind.
2: So will we get another chance, another close flyby?
1: Not of this one, because it is going so fast that it's going faster than the other ones that have been seen. So, yeah, it's gone for good now. It won't come back again. It's going too fast to basically stay bound to our solar system, so it won't come back. But all we can do is look for other similar objects. Look, the fact that the first one was seen in 2017, next one in 2019, next one after that in 2025, there's quite a few of them out there, these interstellar objects, and there's now, I guess, a more dedicated effort to looking for them. There's the Vera Rubin Observatory, which I believe is in Chile, is, looking for these things. There's a new spacecraft being sent up to look for near-Earth objects. It can also spot these kind of objects. So, yeah, we're looking for them now that we know they're going to be looking for them more and find more of these interstellar objects. So, and as we do each one, we'll find, I guess, more about what's outside our solar system. They're all from different places, so they're all going to tell something different. But it is just interesting to get this view of, yeah, life from other stars. Well, not life, but, you know, objects from other stars, and seeing what can tell us about the universe.

0: Hello. Yes, you are listening to Lost in Science, and joining us here getting lost today is Dr. Catherine Gerner, who is a research embryologist at Melbourne IVF. Catherine, thanks so much for joining us.
1: Thank you so much for having me on.
0: I wanted to talk to you today about some preliminary work that you've just done, trying to help us understand how to support families to have children when it can be quite a difficult journey. And one of the components of going through IVF is getting apart an egg and a sperm and putting them together to make an embryo. The embryos are then kind of graded from sort of higher quality to lower quality. Is that correct?
1: That's absolutely correct, yes.
0: And your research is looking at how to see whether the embryos that may not have been as viable could become more viable in the future. Is that right? Can you talk us through that a little bit?
1: So you're right in that when we're looking at embryos just in a standard cycle, we like to look at what we look at mostly to be able to select which embryo has the highest chance of forming a pregnancy is looking at their morphological grade. And so we know that different sorts of quality of cells will have a higher chance of forming a pregnancy. But one of the things that we can't tell from just looking at the embryo is what is happening inside the embryo. So like the physiology of the embryo, and that can be really important in determining an embryo's success. And so in the lab, one way that we can look, look inside the embryo is through what we call pre-implantation genetic testing. So this test is our gold standard test. It's quite an invasive test that looks at taking some cells from the embryo to look at the chromosomal constitution of the embryo and determine if the embryo is what we would consider to be genetically normal. So we do have embryos that form that are what we would describe as not genetically normal, and that means that they might have an extra set of chromosomes or might have one less set of chromosomes or sort of chromosome differences to what we would expect to be normal. And we know that these embryos have a lower chance of clinical pregnancy and are associated with a higher rate of miscarriage. But because this test, which we do in the lab quite frequently, is quite an invasive test and is an additional cost to what is already quite a costly venture, the IVF journey, what we can't do at the moment is determine whether an embryo is genetically normal without doing this test. And what our study is looking at is not trying to replace pre-implantation genetic testing. That will always be the gold standard method. But seeing if we can indirectly assess the embryo through looking at its consumption of metabolites, consumption or production of metabolites, to see if that can give us an indication as to the risk this embryo may have of being aneuploid, which is genetically not normal. So we've been looking at media that the embryo grows in and assessing different metabolites and the levels that different embryos consume or produce, and correlating that to genetic data. So these embryos that have undergone this implantation genetic process, so we do know what their chromosomal constitution is. So just looking to see if we can figure out what the relationship between embryo metabolism and genetics is, in a way to hope that this could turn into a test in the clinic that would allow us to know which embryos had a higher risk of being genetically normal or not normal, and this could help us with our selection. And this wouldn't be like a black and white yes or no 100%, but it would help us in sort of triaging embryos in terms of what order we would transfer them. But it could also help us to sort of target patients for pre-implantation genetic testing with a little bit more knowledge behind us.
0: Mm-hmm. So coming into this trial, what was your hypothesis? Were you hypothesizing that embryos that may have shown some genetic abnormality would take up a different amount of metabolites or a different makeup? What were you expecting to see based on the science that you already knew?
1: So we know from previous works that when we're not looking about at chromosome abnormalities, we know that embryos that have a higher chance of forming a pregnancy typically consume high levels of glucose while they're developing. And they also have a specific amino acid utilization pattern, which I'm not going to go into in detail, but so we do know that there are some characterized differences. And there's some more work, there's some recent work that's been coming out of other places in the world looking at markers of metabolic activity, so not specific metabolites, like we're looking at specific ones, but looking at markers of metabolic activity, and they've shown that there are differences in these markers of metabolism between genetically normal and not normal embryos. So we were expecting or hoping to see a difference. We just weren't sure sort of what that difference would be specifically, because a lot of the other studies that have looked at this so far have looked at sort of an overview of metabolism as opposed to specific pathways. So that's sort of what we've been investigating.
0: Ah, okay. So do you have any results that you can share, or is this still very much in the preliminary stage?
1: No, I think I can share them. So we presented this at ESHRE, which is the European Society of Human Reproduction and Embryology, at the conference earlier this month. So through our results, and they are still a pilot study, so we are doing some further work, but we have seen that euploid embryos consume significantly higher levels of glucose compared to their aneuploid counterparts. That's quite an interesting finding, and it is consistent with our knowledge of the fact that embryos that are more likely to form a pregnancy do consume more glucose. So that study was in untested embryos. So this data does correlate to that. That's really good.
0: What's the process of incorporating this research into sort of the actual journey that some families and people are going on? I can imagine, you know, I think of clinical trials in other fields of medicine where people who are struggling with cancer, for example, they would say, let me have a go at this clinical trial, even if it's only at the preliminary stages. Is it similar with IVF treatment?
1: Yeah, so with anything in the IVF clinic, we want to make sure that we have a lot of evidence backing it up before we introduce something as a clinical pathway. This study is quite, and this is a non-invasive method, so we're not adding any additional risk or manipulation to that IVF cycle. So it is possible that could be incorporated maybe with a little bit less complexity than some other procedures later on, but we are still very much in the data gathering stage. So this study was looking at the metabolism of embryos that were biopsied on day 6 only, but we have embryos that the next phase of this study is looking at embryos that are biopsied on day 5. So we are still gathering sort of stage specific data that will be really important for us to have a solid understanding of those patterns and that relationship before it can sort of be introduced clinically as an option for patients. But it definitely has the potential. It's a pretty quick and straightforward test.
0: So you presented this at a conference recently in London, which is that's the international community. Can you tell us a bit about how this Australian study went down internationally?
1: Yeah, so the conference that we were at was ESHRE, which is the European Society of Reproduction and Embryology, and that this is quite a big conference, big international conference with people coming from all over the world. They have about 12,000 delegates in total. It's got multiple sessions running, multiple streams of different
0: sorts. Oh my God. That sounds huge.
1: It was big. So this work was presented through a poster, so it wasn't an oral presentation. So we got some good feedback about the data, but because it was a poster, there was probably not quite as much talk amongst community when you're not having an oral presentation with the opportunity for questions at that particular point in time, if that makes sense. Mm-hmm. But it got some really good feedback, and we've got some things to work on for the next iteration of this study, which is what we're planning on now. So overall, it's a really beneficial experience, but the conference is huge.
0: What was your main takeaway, putting you on the spot here?
1: There was quite an emphasis on male infertility and treatment of male infertility to try and lessen the burden on females. So sometimes there is an approach that appears to be like a male infertility ends up with a high level of treatment burden for the female, whereas perhaps the focus should be more on trying to sort of sort that out a little bit first. So that was quite interesting, and that featured quite heavily.
0: Has that narrative or that shift towards male infertility changed much over the course of your career?
1: I think we're learning. We have learnt a lot in more recent times about male infertility and how sperm function and all those sorts of things, and that has led to sort of a changing mind frame around a mindset around male infertility. But I think it is a narrative that's still shifting. But I think the more information we get, the more that narrative shifts.
0: One last question before I let you go. What is the timeline for the next phase of this research?
1: So we are in the process of just waiting for some approvals to start the next phase of this study. So we're hopeful that in the next 12 months we'll have collected the data that we need from the next iteration of this study, and have more of a story, more to add to the story than we have now. So, yeah, hopefully in the next 12 months.
0: Great. We'll be watching this space. And, I mean, it's fascinating to hear about research that's ongoing. You often hear about the media releases and the papers that are published, but to understand the iterative process in the phase one and the phase two and the pilot studies, that's still really valuable. So Dr. Catherine Gerner, a clinical research embryologist from Melbourne IVF, thank you so much for joining us on Lost in Science today.
1: Thank you so much for having me.
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5: Welcome to Radio Galari's Kimberley Nerds, where we catch up with the community around the Broome WA region to share their favourite nerdy topics, unique stories, or a much needed rare message for each and every episode, just like this one. Feeling like you've got an underrepresented perspective? Kimberley Nerds is here to provide the platform for those voices. What will we be talking about today? How's it going, everybody? This is Brenton, your host of Kimberley Nerds, and today we're talking tabletop war games and specifically Warhammer with Michael. So, hey, Michael, how's it going? Welcome to the program.
6: Thanks, man. I'm going pretty good.
5: It's nice to have you volunteer. There's quite a few folks at the Warhammer Saturdays crew down there. So first of all, can you just explain what actually we're talking about today? Like, we're talking about tabletop war games, and for a lot of people, they think of Warhammer as like the flagship, I guess, game for that. Can you just explain to people what that is?
6: Yeah, so tabletop war games are a set of armies. Could be, for instance, there's several different games. There's Conflict, which deals with an alternative history Axis War, so World War II. There's Bolt Action, which is World War I, World War II. There's several different, but the main which we do sort of see is Warhammer.
5: And so that's the, I guess, the game that you guys focus on quite a bit?
6: Yes, the one which we primarily play.
5: Yeah, yeah. And so there's actually like two different major versions. There's, I guess, the fantasy version and the sci-fi version as well. So there's actually quite a bit of, I guess, choice there. I guess you've also mentioned like the historical ones as well for those that are even looking for that as well, right?
6: Yes. So, yeah, there's historical war games, and then there's obviously the sci-fi and the fantasy. Yeah. So the fantasy version of for Warhammer, obviously being Age of Sigmar, as well as the Old World. And then you've got the sci-fi, which is primarily Warhammer 40K.
5: Can you tell us about, I guess, Warhammer Saturdays? It's that you guys meet up at like Office National Broom just every fourth Saturday of the month. Usually there's sometimes exceptions. So that's just a little nice little thing that people can just for free just come down and just check out and just hang with the other, I guess, folks of the Warhammer community, and maybe even, especially if they're a new,
6: yeah,
5: or even returning player.
6: Returning players, yeah. So, yeah. Like, it's just more sort of like an area where we can meet at a specific time, always at 9 o'clock on a Saturday, last Saturday of the month, and anyone's free to come and join. They can look at the different people playing. There'll be people painting. There'll be people building models, as well as people actually rolling dice on the actual table itself.
5: Cool. So can you tell us about like one of the, I guess, many reasons why someone can get into, I guess, Warhammer? You've got all kinds of media out there. You've got like the video games and the books. You just mentioned the miniatures, which is a pretty big, I guess,
6: yeah,
5: deal.
6: The major part, yeah, yeah.
5: Pretty major part. There's also like TV shows now. And in this age, we also have like live streaming and recording of people actually playing the game. So if you want to watch someone play like a certain new faction or a new thing, a new unit just came out, or maybe even just trying to learn like a new edition because there's new rules, like there's just a lot out there for folks as well. And of course painting,
6: yes, right? Yes, yeah.
5: there's just a lot of different people that like lots of different things, and even within the people that like the gameplay, there's also different subcategories of like, yeah,
6: the Timmy, Johnny's and your Spikes. So like there's always that different person that wants to achieve something in the actual hobby. So myself, for instance, I see myself as a Johnny, where I like doing combos. I like primarily building lists which can follow a specific thing. And then there's also a part of me which is very Timmy, in which I want to throw all of my units into the enemy and see what happens. Mm-hmm. So there is obviously that mix of what you can sort of get for people. Depending on who you speak to, some like the more wargaming side, some people like the painting side.
5: Mm.
6: So it really depends on who you speak to.
5: Yeah, and so let's just talk about like how easy it is as, I guess, a new or a returning player to just get back into the, I guess, the new edition, right? Because can you just explain to us what's been happening over the last like month or so with like the new rules changes and what an edition even is?
6: Yeah, so in the new edition, they've sort of set it so that way you can now build your lists a lot more customized, like the customization's a lot easier. You can build it in a specific way in which you want. And I find that a lot more friendly to people. As well with new introduction boxes, they've put paints inside the main boxes where you don't have to worry about which paint do I specifically need for this model. You don't have to worry about figuring out a paint scheme. And then also easy to build kits as well, where they just simply pop off the sprue. You don't have to worry about getting cutters, don't have to worry about getting glue or even a hobby knife.
5: Yeah, so there's definitely a lot of, I guess, from what I've been hearing, a lot of efforts to, I guess, get a lot of people that have never really been into the game or have been out of the game for like a long time to really give it a go, really. And,
6: yeah.
5: And now, would you say now is a really good time for new players and returning players?
6: I'll definitely say yes. It's a lot more new person friendly and returning person friendly.
5: Cool. So can you just tell us about, I guess, some of the other, I suppose, media that's been getting talked about a lot recently? There's been a lot of announcements recently as well when it comes to things like video games and as well. So has there been anything, I guess, recently that's also been catching your eye, or perhaps any new rules or any new units or something that's come out recently with all these new changes that you've been really excited about?
6: Yeah. For me, probably the new addition, mainly because I do actually play World Eaters, which are very aggressive, melee-focused army. Being able to now, for instance, one of the new rules, you can rotate a vehicle for free, which is awesome because each unit has movement. Being able to rotate a vehicle for free now means that I can do donuts just for, obviously, for fun. And then it also means that I can actually get to specific points and get my troops out and attack a lot quicker. As well as for new media, the new class for Darktide. So you can now play as a Skitarii, which is sort of a bionic human cyborg kind of thing. They all want to praise the Omnissiah. They're part of the Adapt Mechanicus, which are a machine cult of like cyborgs. The flesh is weak. You'll hear

0: Saturdays, and they just take a look at like the table that's set up. Can you just like give people a basic rundown when two players are playing with each other? What exactly are they looking at? And is there anything, especially for like people that are not familiar with this new edition, like what are they, why are people so excited about like getting into like all this new stuff?
1: Yeah, so what you will mainly see on obviously the table, you'll find drinks, you'll find dice, dice trays, and obviously the models. So each person will have, depending on what size of the actual army they've got, they've either got 10 models or a group of 10 or so on either side, as well as there's terrain. So you'll have terrain which will break line of sight. You'll have your objective markers, which are used to be circles, but are now actual buildings. So it kind of makes more sense. You're wanting to fight over a building for a strategic ground rather than a circle. So it makes more visual sense on why person A is wanting to capture person B's objective, which is what we're sort of visually wanting to get more of.
0: Yeah, yeah. I did actually really like, just as like a new player, that I mean, I guess not really new player, more returning player actually, because
1: yeah.
0: I am familiar from like back in the day of Warhammer. I even have a few like little orcs and ultramarines just in a basement there somewhere. But yeah, just the fact of turning certain objective markers into just other things can just do so much for a game, right? Especially when it comes to bringing in new players, right?
1: Yeah, it certainly can. Yeah. So it just, as I said before, with the theater of the mind, it's rather than having to WYSIWYG a sort of ammo crate on that certain objective, you can now physically do have that ammo crate, as well as you can make a proper strategic point.
0: So you say you're very much a player, right? But what are some of the other things that really does it for you specifically about Warhammer? Are we talking about things like settings? Are we talking about the video games? Are we talking about some of the, I guess, you know, the miniatures? Yeah. Is it the factions? What is it the lore? Because there's a lot of really awesome lore about the world as well, right?
1: So for me, really, I am thoroughly enjoy the actual painting side of things. So I've actually sat down millions of YouTube videos and have tried to figure out obviously a paint scheme. From there, you can then obviously figure out if you want to do different basing. You can do pretty much anything really with a model now. You can make an arm move a different direction now if you want to have the sword holding a different way. If you want to make a model not hold a shield, you can do that if you want to. So I really enjoyed that whole painting side of the hobby, and it's been something which I've been pretty passionate about for a while. And it's sort of, it's a creative outlet for me, which is something which I do thoroughly enjoy.
0: Yeah. Can you tell us about, like, I guess, what you can expect to see, I guess, online? We live in a new age where we have so much access to so many things. There's even like some live streaming of the games and of whatever else. So what are some of the things that you've noticed online? Have you seen things, I guess, change over the years? So, what have you noticed?
1: So you do see quite a fair increase of YouTubers, or LoreTubers as they're known as, talking about the Horus Rising series, or even talking about the Horus Heresy, to the newest stuff, which is all about obviously Armageddon, which is a death world, which is being taken over by orcs. But this isn't the first time the orcs have actually tried to get Armageddon. This is probably the fourth or the fifth time they've tried to do it. So they'll talk about mainly that, as well as you do get lots of podcasts. So you'll find people just wanting to talk about units, wanting to talk about different lists. There's great opportunities now for people to actually go out onto Spotify, onto YouTube. There's even SoundCloud, I do know, as well. There's people that do talk on there about all of these different new things for Warhammer.

0: Yeah. Can you just tell us a bit about, I guess, the history of just how Warhammer and Broom has changed over the years? Because you've seen quite a bit of the changes over the last, I guess, few years, right? Especially with just like Warhammer Saturdays, right?
1: Yeah. So before, it used to not be as accessible for people to sort of get into Warhammer in Broom probably 5 years ago. And there's been a huge push from both myself and a couple of other people to make it so that way people can sort of come in. We're getting new players, new faces each individual time we actually do have Warhammer Saturday. And that's what we're really pushing for. We're pushing for people to come down, have a look, see what it's all about. And then obviously there's groups who do meet up every once or so, and depending on where you're at in terms of the hobby. And it's just really friendly for people to actually come down and have a look. We're always there to have a chat. We're always there to catch up, talk different things about the hobby, and yeah.
0: Yeah. So is there any, I guess, last words that you'd like to say before we wrap things up today?
1: Probably be one thing. We're always happy for more people to come down, have a chat, and sort of see what Warhammer is. And even then, if you're keen, you want to be able to sort of see how it goes. There's beginner games, so you can actually roll dice there at the table. You can move models around and all of that. We're always happy to see new faces.
0: Yeah, yeah. So you guys have a Facebook page if they want to know what's happening next, right?
1: Yes, we do.
0: Yeah, yeah. So they can just check that out, yeah. Michael, it's been great having you on the show this evening. And check out the folks at...
1: We're Broom Warhammer Hobby Group, or Broom WH Hobby Group. Yeah, come down, have a look. We just announced that we're going to be doing a work in progress Wednesday. So if you, for instance, do paint models, you can upload it there, and we can obviously then talk and discuss about your different model which you're currently working on.
0: Yeah, so there's going to be one of those events happening usually at the same fourth Saturday of every month.
1: Yeah, roughly
0: usually.
1: The fourth. Yeah.
0: Check out their Facebook page just to see what's happening next. Well, Michael, it's been great talking to you today.
1: Thank you, Brenton.
0: Want to hear more? 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

0: Hey there, Harrison Peterson here from NIRS News, coming to you from the lands of the Yuggera and Turrbal peoples. Bird flu could wipe out 20 to 40% of little penguins on a colony on Melbourne's Bayside. Ecologist Lana Austin is from Earthcare St Kilda. She's told the ABC, it's hard knowing how the native flightless seabirds will respond to the virus.
1: Bird flu is most likely to arrive at our colony at St Kilda. How bad it will be, we don't know yet, because we just don't have data on how little penguins will respond. Because little penguins are only found in Australia and New Zealand, we're really kind of waiting to see.
0: The St Kilda colony has around 1,400 birds. DNA testing could give conservationists a better picture of how many native animals are being eaten by feral cats. That's according to a new study that's used a method to identify what's in the stomachs of the invasive species. It's estimated 1.5 billion native animals are killed by feral cats in Australia every year. Ollie Allen is a PhD candidate and the study's author. He says if DNA testing is more widely adopted, conservationists would get a better idea of the impact feral cats are having on native animals.
2: We don't want to start sort of saying, oh, it's actually 3 billion or something like that. It's more just to show that this type of analysis is sort of better at detecting everything. And like I said before, after, you know, more people have done this, then it gives you a better idea of that sort of proportion of maybe what's missed, and then we can maybe extrapolate and make more confident estimates.
0: As many as 10,000 people could still be missing in Venezuela after June's twin earthquakes. That's according to experts. Recovery efforts are continuing after the 7.5 and 7.2 magnitude tremors destroyed around 200 buildings. 24,000 people across the country's capital, Caracas, in the coastal state of La Guaira, are living in makeshift shelters. The Venezuelan government's passed a law making it easier for residents to rent properties. The country's interim leader, Delcy Rodriguez, says 400,000 homes could benefit from the law. More than 6,000 people were killed in the disaster. South Korea's president has ordered officials to step up support for people affected by extreme weather. The dangerous heat wave has claimed 16 lives and is expected to continue according to forecasts. Even healthy people are being urged to take extra care and avoid outdoor work. Water is being sprayed across roads in Seoul to help reduce the heat. President Lee Jae-myung says the country's record heat wave is becoming the new normal. Moving the sport and in rugby league, Matt King will step away from his club commitments at the end of the season to take over as New South Wales' State of Origin coach. He signed a two-year contract with an option for a third to replace Laurie Daly. Daly stepped down yesterday after guiding the Blues to a series win this year. King's been Daly's assistant coach since 2024. He says he knows how important the team is to Blues fans.
3: To the people in New South Wales who ultimately we all play for, I know how special this team is for everyone in New South Wales, and as I promised earlier, you'll have my full and undivided attention to make sure that we get the best out of our playing group and out of the program, and we continue to make New South Wales Rugby League a really strong organisation.
0: And now moving to tomorrow's weather, Rabibi Broome, sunny and 31, Borley, Perth, cloudy and 20. Tandunya, Adelaide, 15 and cloudy. Nam, Melbourne, a shower or two and 15. Nipaluna, Hobart, partly cloudy and 15. Ngunnawal and Ngambri Country or Canberra, morning frost, partly cloudy and 13. The Gadigal Country, Sydney, a possible shower and 18. The Ghimoy, Cairns, mostly sunny and 26. For Mugajin, Brisbane, partly cloudy and 25 degrees. For Gara, Miller, Darwin, 32 and sunny. For Mbantua, Alice Springs, mostly sunny and 24. And for Waibeni, Thursday Island, a possible shower and 28 degrees. And that's been the latest from NIRS News. Thanks for joining me.
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13: and Lashin.
12: And Lashin, you recently joined the team as a media cadet, so you must be pretty excited to be the junior producer for today's show. Tell us about your aviation adventure special.
13: Oh, yes, I'm thrilled to be able to produce my first show today, all about one of my big passions, aviation. And today we are so, so lucky to have a truly extraordinary expert joining us for the second time. I'm really pleased to say that our special guest is Jerry Grayson, AFC, one of the world's most accomplished helicopter pilots and aerial cinematographers, who also happens to be the most decorated peacetime naval helicopter pilot in British history.
12: So true, and that's so exciting, and I'm really looking forward to being able to speak with Jerry again. We certainly learned heaps during Jerry's first appearance on this show earlier in the year for an episode all about careers in space. Jerry became the Royal Navy's youngest helicopter pilot at just 17 years old, launching an incredible and courageous career, a career that also includes being a drone pilot, space science educator, author, keynote speaker, film director, a specialist in 3D modeling, museum exhibit creator, and expert in photogrammetry.
13: That's right. And as we discovered last time, Jerry's search and rescue missions are the stuff of legends. And his aerial cinematography career has taken him across the world, filming everything from major sporting events to blockbuster productions like James Bond. Today, we're diving deep, or should I say, soaring high, into his aviation career, his insights, and his advice for young pilots.
12: I see what you did there, Lashin, and I'm really looking forward to our chat with Jerry today. And by the way, to wrap up this aviation adventure for Diffuse the News, we will be covering the latest news about how electric flight is finally taking off and hybrids are leading the charge. So fasten your seatbelts, folks, because we're about to take off into an hour of incredible stories, insights, and inspiration. We'll be right back after this track with Jerry Grayson in the studio.

0: You just heard Fly by John Stevens, which has really got us in the mood for our aviation adventures today. Hey, Leshen.
1: Oh, yes. We're now honoured to welcome back to Primary Perspectives our very, very special guest for the hour, Jerry Grayson, AFC. As we mentioned earlier, Jerry became the Royal Navy's youngest helicopter pilot at just 17, which ultimately led him to becoming the most decorated peacetime naval helicopter pilot in British history.
0: Wow, yes. And Jerry has also undertaken some of the most daring rescue missions in modern history, and his exceptional service earned him the Air Force Cross from the Queen. After leaving the Navy, Jerry became one of the world's leading aerial cinematographers, filming everything from James Bond to major global sporting events such as the FIFA Soccer World Cup and Formula One Grand Prix across multiple countries. Welcome back to Primary Perspectives, Jerry. It's so great to have you with us again.
2: Thanks so much for inviting me. Really looking forward to it.
0: Yeah, and it's great to have you with us in the studio today, Jerry.
1: Jerry, I'd love to start with something personal. Did you ever have a plan B when you decided you wanted to become a pilot? Or were helicopters your only plan all along?
2: Well, actually, helicopters were my plan B. I'd always assumed that I would fly airliners and never imagined that I would fly military. But one of the British airlines had closed down just as I was about to leave school. And it was suggested that I go into the military, which I really was not looking forward to. But an old boy from the school came to talk about how he had just won the transatlantic air race, racing from New York to London. And I couldn't believe that that was a job that you could actually get paid for. So 3 years later, I was wearing the same uniform, wearing the same flying overalls, but flying helicopters rather than fixed wing, and never looked back from that.
1: Oh, yeah. Thanks, Jerry. That's some great insight into your early decisions.
0: Yeah, definitely. And people often assume pilots always had a clear picture of their future. Did you ever think this might not work out?
2: Honestly, no. I think that once I had embarked on the journey, I was very confident that that was what I wanted to do. I don't think I ever doubted that I could do it, although at every stage of the training, I thought, oh, good grief, here I am another day. That's a bonus. But it was definitely focus and getting up every morning going, okay, looking forward to today. Let's get stuck into it and see what we can achieve.
0: Mm-hmm. Yeah, I think that's pretty... It's important to have that like discipline, right? To keep going.
2: Yeah, it's hard sometimes. And, you know, I think there were 16 of us joined together. By the time we'd finished flying training, I think there were six of us left. And every time one of my mates was prevented from continuing, then one feels a great loss and going, oh, that could be me if I'm not careful.
0: Yeah.
1: Oh, yeah. As you know, Jerry, I'm a cadet in the Air Force, and I really want to become a pilot someday. Can you step us through some of the training you received as the youngest helicopter pilot in the Royal Navy, and how long did it take before you took your first flight?
2: Yeah, well, first I joined the Britannia Royal Naval College, so that's in order to learn to be an officer in the Navy. And you have to do that first. But whilst all our instructors were saying, of course, you're a naval officer first and a pilot second, all of we cadets were going, no, actually, we're here to fly. And having to be an officer was a new thing that we hadn't really aimed at. But after several months at the college, we then had the opportunity to go flying. And that was when we went, okay, here I am. This is what I always wanted to do. And very excited to do it. The first flight, obviously, is quite an occasion. But really, the first time you go solo, that's the time when you get the palpitations and you suddenly find yourself in the circuit at 1,000 feet controlling an aircraft, and to turn to the instructor and he's not there anymore.
0: Yeah, wow. It sounds like it would be a little fun though, but quite nerve-wracking, I feel like.
2: Yes, yeah.
1: Yeah, yeah. About that, you've also found yourself in situations where a mistake could change everything in an instant. So with so much experience under your belt, does flying keep getting easier, or do you simply just become more conscious of what could happen and your surroundings?
2: Yeah, that's an interesting question. I don't know that it gets easier. Yes, it does to an extent. You get to a point where your body has become part of the flying machine.
1: Yeah, yeah.
2: And where controlling it is a natural thing that, you know, you do every day. So in that respect, it gets easier, and you do have to get to that point where the flying comes as second nature if you're going to go on to do something with it.
1: Of course,
2: like,
1: yeah.
2: Particularly the rescue flying and especially the film flying. But you are more conscious of what could happen. And I think it's a graph that, you know, if you imagine on day one, you have zero experience, but you've got lots of brash self-confidence. You've got remarkably acute reaction times. And over the years, the graph swaps over. So, you know, nowadays I don't have the same reaction time as a racing driver, which he used to have, but no more, sadly. But I do have a considerable amount of experience. And the first thing that experience does is prevent you getting into the positions where you need those reaction times.
1: Yeah. A bit second nature now, isn't it?
2: Yeah, it is. Yeah. Yeah.
0: Yeah. Well, Jerry, for anyone who may not know, the AFC after your name means you received the Air Force Cross from the Queen for your extraordinary service. How did that moment feel, both when you first heard the news and then when you received this honour from the Queen?
2: In both scenarios, it was surreal. The letter that you're supposed to get a couple of weeks before Christmas never came. And so the first I heard of it was a phone call from my wife saying, you better sit down. I was building a hangar at the time with a welding torch, and I'd just have to come down from way up high on the ladder. I said, no, just get on. Why have you called me down? And she said, well, I should sit down if I were you, because you've won the Air Force Cross. And I went,
0: wow.
2: Okay, I'm sitting down now. So that was surreal in itself. And I climbed back up the ladder and welded Jerry AFC on a very large beam in the roof, I think still there.
0: Wow.
2: And then, of course, to go to Buckingham Palace and drive the car in through the gates and park in the middle of the courtyard and then be presented to the Queen and she hands you the medal. That still sits with me as a tiny little corner of life off to one side, you know?
1: Yeah, that's very special.
0: Yeah, what a story. Wow.
1: Can you recall an occasion where you landed and you thought, oh, wow, that sure wasn't in the briefing?
2: I think I would say always. You know, it is sacrosanct for aviators to have a brief and have a debrief.
1: Yeah.
2: The brief, even if it's something you do every day, you still bother to go into a separate room with the rest of your crew, decide what you're going to do, brief on the weather, the communications, who's doing what during the flight. And then when you get back from the flight, you have a no rank, no fault debrief where they ignore the fact that you're an officer and they're not. And it's a very honest debrief, therefore.
0: Yeah.
2: We each are able to criticize the other in good spirits. But in between, what actually happens never follows the plan entirely. You know,
1: of course.
2: The weather is a movable thing.
1: Yeah, never predictable.
2: And sometimes, especially in the rescue world, it's extreme weather. And always you learn something from those things, and that's where the value of the debrief comes in.
0: Yeah. Well, I guess that makes a lot of sense, because of course there's always going to be something out of your control, right?
2: Yes.
0: Well, so Jerry, you've flown in many different types of aircraft and have filmed many of them over the years. Which is harder to get in exactly the right place, the aircraft or the camera?
2: Well, that was the sort of second part of my career where the flying, obviously in search and rescue, had to be good. It had to be second nature. And I was using the helicopter to do a job, but it was very much about where have you placed the helicopter, usually in the hover, in order that you can send down a diver on the on the rescue winch, and he's going to survive himself and hopefully pull somebody out of the water or off the cliffs or off a tanker or a fishing boat. So, you know, flying the helicopter and getting it very precisely in the right place, that's where that came into play. But as soon as you go into capturing imagery from helicopter, and particularly when it's moving imagery, then the flying must be second nature. And instead of thinking about the world as being, you know, forwards, that's the way that I'm traveling in my flying machine, you think entirely in terms of what the camera is seeing.
1: Oh, right.
2: So initially it was purely through the cameraman's eyepiece, and usually it was out to the side of the helicopter. Sometimes it's on a mount pointing forwards, but you very soon get to the point of, well, okay, I will make the flying machine move around in order that the camera image develops in this way. And soon learnt that every shot, even a 2 or 3 second shot, must have a beginning, a middle, and an end. And as the pilot, you make that happen.
0: Yeah.
2: And that's in association with the camera operator.
1: Oh yeah, yeah. That's pretty difficult.
2: It's pretty complex because the helicopter's got 6 degrees of freedom and the camera has 3 degrees of freedom. Mm. You multiply that up, you've got 18 possible movements going on and you're trying to combine them in a smooth way.
0: Yeah, it would be quite difficult to be really precise there, I could imagine, yeah.
2: Well, at least you can see what you are achieving. You can see what you're creating.
1: Yeah.
2: And as time went on, then the quality of the monitors improved,
1: yes. Yeah.
2: So I was able to see much more clearly what was going on.
0: Yeah, that makes sense.
2: Mm.
1: So obviously you've met hundreds and hundreds of different pilots, but if you saw a pilot in public, would you be able to differentiate them from the general public, or is there something that makes pilots unique?
2: Obviously, it's always going to be the best looking guy in the room.
1: of course.
2: I tell you what you can spot is the difference between each of the military. I could go into a room and if nobody spoke a word, I could go around and go, okay, he and she are Army.
1: Oh, wow.
2: They're
1: yeah.
2: Air Force and they're Navy. That you just carry yourself in a different way.
1: And right.
2: If you played a soundtrack of one of them talking, I would immediately tell you which branch of the military they've come from.
0: Wow.
2: The only time you'll really get into saying, okay, and this guy is a pilot, is if you start working with them and understanding how they resolve problems. And then you will quickly go, oh, this guy's an aviator.
1: Of course. Yeah.
0: Yeah. Wow. Well, after this break, we'd like to take a deeper dive into your search and rescue missions, Jerry.
1: Sure.
0: Plus, Leshen, how about you give us a behind-the-scenes look at what it's like to be a young RAAF cadet?
1: All right. Check out this track and we'll be back for some edge-of-your-seat details about being a rescue pilot.

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1: by kids.
2: That really powerful song was Rescue by Lauren Daigle, and it sets the perfect tone for what we're about to explore. We're now diving into one of the most intense and courageous parts of today's aviation adventure, search and rescue aviation. This is the world where decisions shape lives, where courage meets precision, and where every second carries enormous weight.
3: Jerry, I'm so grateful that you gave me a copy of both your books.
4: Yes. Most welcome.
3: Thank you so much. Well, the thing I loved about your book, Rescue Pilot, is that there weren't any so-called like invincible pilots. You described your mistakes, your fears, and your real experiences. Was that transparency and honesty essential for you when you were like writing that book?
4: Definitely. And it's an essential part of being an aviator as well.
3: Yeah.
4: I mean, just to give you one example, I have a picture of a fighter jet sitting on the runway at Tullamarine. Marine.
3: Back, oh, wow.
4: Back in I think it was the 70s. And he'd landed with his wheels up. Well, putting your wheels down before landing is kind of part of the job, really. So instead of going down in history as, what an idiot, he landed with his wheels up.
3: Yeah.
4: He actually wrote a very long and inward-looking report that started right at the beginning of the week, and what he'd done and how much sleep he'd had and what he'd had to eat and, you know, the argument he'd had with the bank manager. And
3: that's right. Okay.
4: And it goes all the way through to that moment where he suddenly goes, oh, my God, I haven't put the wheels down, and that scraping noise is, you know, the air playing on the... Yeah. And that inward-looking self-examination led to a lot of people since going, I've stopped myself doing something stupid because I read that report all the way through.
3: Yeah, aware.
4: And, you know, because he was so honest with himself.
3: Yeah, yeah.
2: Yeah, that makes a lot of sense because your mistakes can certainly help others.
4: Yes, very much so.
3: And yourself.
4: Yeah, absolutely, yeah.
2: So your missions often placed you in situations where the difference between life and death came down to a single decision. Can you take us into one of those moments, a rescue where you knew that everything depended on absolute precision?
4: Yeah, to one extent or another, all of them come down to depending on some sort of precision. Mm. The one that combined all of it for me was the Fastnet rescue. Way back in 1979.
3: What a race.
4: And it still goes down as being the biggest disaster in British maritime history.
3: Yeah.
4: And I was the first one out to that into the teeth of a storm that was unimaginable. I mean, we train and we practice, but there are some things you can't practice for.
3: Yeah, of course.
4: You know, particularly something that hasn't happened before, and that level of storm had not happened before.
2: Wow.
4: And when we're doing a rescue, it involves hovering at about 15 feet, so that's about 5 meters, so that the diver who's being lowered on the hoist is not spinning, and so that he's not starting to sway, so we don't smash him into the waves or into a ship or whatever. So at 5 meters, when the crest of the waves were coming towards us at 30 meters,
3: 30 meters.
4: Yeah.
3: Wow.
4: So you're way down in the trough of the wave, and once we had got down into that position, we just stayed in the hover for a minute. I say hover. We were going up and down the waves alongside the yacht, but we had to stop just for a moment. And I said, guys, can we do this? And I knew that we'd been training together for long enough, practicing and operational long enough, that if either of them had any doubts that they could do it, or particularly had doubts that I could do it, we could be honest enough with each other that they would have told me. And so from the back, I got, yes, boss, okay, now we're committing to this, let's go and do it. But it was I think in the context of what you were asking, that was one of those moments that really stay with me, because we had to commit at that moment or pull away from it. And, you know, the result, or on that decision, many lives depended. So it was a big moment.
2: Wow.
3: Yeah. A lot of pressure.
2: Wow, that's amazing.
3: Oh, so in these situations, and also like being a rescue pilot and a helicopter pilot, you've flown into storms, darkness, and many, many dangerous seas. Was there ever a moment when you thought, this mission may not end the way I hope? And what does it take to make decisions under pressure when every single second matters? How do you also train yourself to stay calm when everything around you is chaos?
4: Okay, yeah. The question about this mission may not end the way I hope, the Fastnet was the only time that we had been up against something as extreme as that, where you go, I'm not sure whether we can do this. And that's great at focusing your mind on what's got to happen. But in terms of how you train yourself to stay calm when it's all falling apart around you, the big word is prioritize. So, you know, for all aviators, there is a little mantra that says, aviate, navigate, communicate. So,
3: all right, three eights.
4: So let's assume that the engine catches fire. Well, aviate, that means let's put the fire out and let's keep this machine flying. And if you start to concentrate on anything else at that moment, then you're going to fail in a big way.
3: Mm. Yeah.
4: Once you've got that under control, navigate. So even if that is navigate down to the ground in a safe way, that's still valid. And last of all, communicate. By all means, tell people what's happening so that they can respond. But they are not the ones who are going to get you out of trouble. Only you are. And so that aviate first and then navigate. That's the way to prioritize what's going on.
3: Yeah. Absolutely.
2: Yeah, wow. And I guess that communicate one is also really important in terms of trust.
4: Yes. Yeah. I did have my worst problem ever was the loss of a tail rotor, which usually ends fatally. Yes. And I was aware of that while I was dealing with it. And I did then, got it under control. We were flying towards an airport that had foam on the fire engines. And I did have time on my hands, I did ask the air traffic controller if he could ring my chief engineer and just tell him what was going on, for which my engineer has never forgiven me. He said, what on earth did you think I was going to do for you at that moment? But that prioritization thing is the most important thing in terms of dealing with chaos.
3: Yeah, okay. Of course.
2: Yeah, that makes a lot of sense. Yeah. And many people imagine search and rescue as heroic action, which of course it is, yet the emotional aftermath can be just as intense as the rescue itself. After a rescue, especially one involving loss, how did you process what you had just experienced?
4: You're right to use the word process. You do have to do that in your own head. I think that the thing that helped me the most was realizing that all of the people, very nearly all of the people that we were picking up, had got themselves into trouble. It wasn't my fault that they were stuck halfway up a cliff. it wasn't my fault that they were drifting out to sea on an inflatable. You know, obviously there are some people that's not true of, like a fisherman on a fishing boat, and they've, you know, severed their arm because a rope has snapped or whatever it might be. Mm. But in most cases, they're people who've got themselves into that trouble. And therefore, it's a bonus if I can get them out of that trouble, and that's good. But if I can't, I didn't cause it.
3: And of course.
4: So that's the thing that stayed with me as a way of coming to terms with.
3: That's great, yeah.
4: Okay, we lost that guy, but
3: you tried your best.
4: We tried our best, and he shouldn't have been there in the first place.
2: Yeah. That's a good way of looking at it.
3: Here's a question I've always wanted to ask you. So what is something about helicopters that people always get wrong, especially when they imagine what search and rescue flying is like?
4: The thing people always get wrong about helicopters is that they think that if the engine stops, then that's the
3: end. It's going to fall out of the sky.
4: End of your day. Yeah. And the reverse is true. It's actually, you know, if you take again an engine failure, then a fixed wing has got to find something that looks a bit like a runway.
3: A runway, of course.
4: Even if it's just a field with crops in or whatever, and finding a big enough field is often a problem. But for a helicopter, if you turn the engine off or it turns itself off, then I can take it down to, I only need something about the size of a small car park. And I can go in vertically, and I can take it in softly to the extent that if you were sitting next to me and you didn't realize that the engine had failed, you wouldn't know when we softly touched the ground.
3: Oh, right. Yeah.
4: But the only trick with it is you only get one go at it. Okay.
3: Yeah.
4: So you've got the inertia in the blades.
3: Yeah.
4: You can only use that once, then you've run out of it.
3: Yeah. Yeah.
2: Okay. Well, I have another question for you. After all these years, do you still get excited when you hear the sound of a helicopter overhead, or has it become just another sound?
4: No, every time I look up. I started before my career. I started as a nerd on the end of a runway with a VHF radio listening to the pilots.
3: Oh, yes, yes.
4: and here I am, at the end of my career. And yes, I still look up every time going, what is that machine? And what's it up to?
3: Yeah, still curious.
4: Yeah.
2: Yeah, absolutely. Well, that's pretty awesome if you ask me. It's nice not to lose that little spark, you know?
4: Yeah.
3: You've obviously saved people who were moments away from losing their lives. But is there a rescue, a voice, a moment that has stayed with you through the years?
4: Yeah, again, it comes down to the FastNet. So
3: yeah, of course.
4: Let me just talk you through the first of the rescues that I did on that mission.
3: All right.
4: I've described the height of the waves. The wind at one stage was up to 100 miles an hour.
3: 100 miles an hour?
4: Yeah.
3: Wow.
4: So that was taking the surf off the top of the waves, and therefore anything that was down in the troughs was invisible to us.
3: Oh, okay. Mm.
4: And we were on our way to a position out at sea where we believed would be our next target. But as we were heading out, we heard a call on the radio from what was a yacht in trouble. And it said to the helicopter who just passed overhead, please, please come back and get us. And I said to my guys, there are two guys in the back. One is the crewman who operates the winch, and one is the diver who goes down on it. And I said, look, was that call for us? And so my diver who was on the radio said, I think it was, boss, turn right 90. So I did a very quick 90 degrees right turn, and he called the yacht on the radio and said, did the helicopter that just flew over you just turn right? He said, yes, it did. He said, okay, well, that must be us. But we're looking down into this froth of waves and effectively fog created by the wind.
3: And yeah.
4: And we turned as accurately as we could back to the position that we'd just flown over.
3: Yeah.
4: And we asked, look, have you got any flares left of any sort? Yes, said, we've got one smoke flare left. So, okay, I let it off now.

0: guy who had been the skipper of that yacht, and I said, "Look, is this how you remember it? You know, I was I was on one side of it, you were on the other side. Is this how you remember it?" And he said, "Yes, it is. Except," he said, I have never to this day got over the moment that you flew away and left me." And I went, okay, I'm sorry, but I don't understand what you're talking about there." And what had happened was his four crew had gone over the side one at a time, and we'd moved in and picked them out of the water.
1: Yeah.
0: And but he had not seen this happening because he was preparing to abandon the ship, and he was on the radio to us and so on. But he came up last.
1: Yeah.
0: And he jumped over the side of the yacht, but on the wrong side.
1: On the wrong side.
0: So the yacht blew over the top of him, and he got caught on the keel.
1: Could you see him?
0: No, we thought we'd lost him.
1: Yeah.
0: But I was gradually backing away because I couldn't afford to have him come up underneath us or on the other side, because we would never have seen him. So I had to keep it all in sight. So I'd moved away perhaps 30, 40 feet. And eventually the keel had released him, and he popped to the surface, and we saw him as he came to the surface. But for him, he had been on a yacht, albeit in a huge storm. He could see a helicopter, he could hear it, and he went over the side. He came up with water in his ears and his eyes. He couldn't see us, couldn't hear us, and
1: really?
0: He still has nightmares to this day about thinking that we had flown away and left him.
2: Wow.
1: Oh, wow. Yeah.
2: That's quite the story.
1: Two sides, definitely two sides. Yeah. Two sides of a coin.
0: Yeah.
2: So, Leshen, I'm keen to know what it's like being an Air Force cadet, and what does it take to join the cadet program?
1: Well, I think to join the Air Force cadet program, I think anyone could do. I think anyone with a strong enough passion and anyone who's keen to, you know, be around planes or like-minded people should definitely try and join. It's great because you practice basically some certain aspects of the Air Force. Well, in each night is split up into different segments or periods. Some nights might be preparing for a parade that might be coming up. Others might be theory or drill or ceremonial. But overall, I think it's an experience that everyone should try. It's such an experience that will stay with you for a while at least, definitely, because, it's such a great program.
0: Yeah, I was an Air Scout.
1: And, oh, really?
0: Yeah. Similar sort of thing. And I think that even at that age, I was starting to think like an aviator.
1: Of course.
0: You know, and when eventually then I went for an interview.
1: Yeah.
0: Some of the words were in my head, and the way that you approach problems.
1: Yeah.
0: So are you finding that it's changing the way that your head works?
1: Oh, in some aspects, yeah, because I think even when I'm thinking of vehicles or, you know, more in the physics aspect, it's definitely changed.
0: Yeah, I can imagine.
1: Yeah, it's definitely changed the way I, like, if I'm daydreaming, I'm always thinking about planes.
0: Yeah,
1: or things like that.
2: Yeah, well, it does sound like quite the fun experience. I think you were right. Yeah,
1: it is great.
2: Yes, I would think it would be something I might like to try one day too.
0: Go for it. These opportunities come by, and you got to seize them.
1: Okay.
0: Yeah.
2: Okay. Well, thank you so much, Joey, for sharing a few snippets of your amazing career with us, and thank you, Leshen, as well, for sharing a bit about that experience. And to wrap up this awesome aviation adventure, we have a great article for Diffuse the News about the latest breakthroughs in electric and hybrid aircraft.

0: It's time to defuse the news.
1: Yeah, it's time to defuse the news, and today we have a super interesting article about how electric flight is finally taking off and hybrids are leading the charge. So glad you

0: enjoyed that pun. Electric aviation has been talked about for years, usually with big promises about battery-powered planes replacing traditional jets. Now, the industry is shifting from hype to real progress, and hybrid electric aircrafts are emerging as the most realistic future of flight.
1: Of course, engineers around the world are developing aircraft that combine electric motors with traditional gas turbines. This hybrid approach is similar to hybrid cars, using electricity to boost efficiency while still relying on fuel for long distances. One of the biggest breakthroughs came from a modified Saab 340B, a regional aircraft that normally seats around 39 passengers. It completed a series of record-setting flights using a megawatt-class hybrid electric engine. It climbed above 30,000 feet and even completed a hybrid-powered transatlantic crossing, which is just incredible news. So why aren't fully electric planes winning the race? The answer comes down to battery technology. Even the best modern batteries can't match the energy density of jet fuel. Adding more batteries increases weight faster than it increases range, which limits fully electric aircraft to short flights, small commuter planes, and air taxis. Hybrid systems avoid this problem by using electricity only where it delivers the biggest benefits.
0: Yeah, and the hybrid engine powering these flights is the result of more than 15 years of development by NASA, GE Aerospace, BAE Systems, and Aurora Flight Sciences. The system includes electric motor generators, power converters, a CT7 gas turbine, advanced battery packs, and specially designed propellers. As fully electric planes are limited by battery weight, hybrids are emerging as the most realistic future for commercial aviation. They reduce fuel burn, cut emissions, and keep performance strong. So there is some great news on the horizon for a more sustainable aviation industry ahead.
1: Jerry, as someone who has spent your life in the sky, what stands out to you about the future of hybrid aviation?
2: I think it's just mind-blowing. I mean, I honestly never thought that I would witness this in my lifetime.
1: Really?
2: And I think that we're only just beginning to scratch the surface on something.
1: Yeah, yeah.
2: But it's going to happen so quickly. Very, very shortly, there will be air taxis. I think Dubai are going to be the earliest on that. And it inevitably gets mixed up with the autonomous flight side.
1: And the AI aspect of things.
2: Yes, absolutely. Yeah. But I was hosting a drone conference in Europe, and the head of Bell Helicopters was there talking about what they're doing with autonomous flight and electric flight. And somebody said, how big is the helicopter? He said, oh, well, it seats four people plus a pilot. And they said, what do you mean plus a pilot? Surely, you know, it's autonomous. And he said, well, look at it this way. If a helicopter comes and lands on your lawn in order to take you somewhere and it's got nobody in it, are you going to get in it? And the answer was, no, we're probably not. It'll take a while before we do that.
1: Before we trust, yeah.
2: I think that what's coming up is just unbelievably exciting.
0: Yeah, it sounds pretty crazy to me as well. I wonder, do you think something like that would have heavily changed how your career ended, Jerry?
2: Undoubtedly. Yeah. Big time. And I can't even begin to guess where it goes to from here. But
1: yeah.
2: I do think that it's something that if you want to go into aviation, you need to be following what's going on because it's going on very, very quickly.
1: Yeah. Because I read in your book, you didn't have much navigation equipment back then.
2: No
1: GPS.
2: Absolutely right.
0: Well, that sounds like it would be quite a big change from then to now then.
2: Yeah.
0: I mean, I couldn't imagine, like, if someone was to follow in your footsteps, for example, Jerry, how different would it be? Like, that, it would be crazy.
2: Enormously different. I mean, I used to religiously draw on my map every night before a flight. Mm. I would have all the frequencies, the directions, blah, blah, blah, blah, blah. And this worked terribly well till the day that I took off and the map blew out of the window. Oh. And you quickly learn, okay, we need to use all methods that are there.
1: Of course.
2: I still write on a map even though I've got a GPS.
0: Yeah, well, I think that was quite an interesting Diffuse the News segment. And I think we had an interesting chat, so let's move on to the outro.
3: Life is a big invitation. Beware of nasty imitations. We're all one big relation. Come to the party, come to
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0: Well, it's time to begin our descent and wrap up this special edition of Aviation Adventures. What an extraordinary hour it's been, Leshen. Well done on your first production.
1: Thank you. Thank you. I can't even put into words how great it's been to have such a special guest and such an experience. Jerry, thank you so much for sharing your remarkable career, your insights into aviation, and your encouragement for us young pilots. It's been an honor having you back here with us in the studio.
2: Oh, look, thank you so much for inviting me. Really enjoyed it. And to anybody out there who's thinking, okay, is aviation a career I should follow? I would say, yes, take advantage of what's happening, the changes. I can't predict where it'll take you to, because I could never have predicted started as to where I would end up.
1: Yeah.
2: And here I am teaching space flight nowadays. So, just grab the opportunities when they're there. And you'll never know what it will turn into.
0: Yeah, well, this has been such an amazing show, Jerry, and you've been such a great guest. So I think that deserves a big round of applause from all of us.
2: Thank you so much. Thank you.
0: And a reminder for parents, teachers, and for our listeners 16 and over, you can keep up to date with all of our shows via Facebook at SBN Youth Media, Switch On Your Radio, and Funky Kids Radio, or follow us on Instagram at Switch On Radio and Funky Kids Radio, and Threads at Funky Kids Radio.
1: 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And that's with the numeral 4. 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
0: So we say a most grateful farewell to you, Jerry. This is Christian,
1: Lushin,
2: and Jerry
0: wrapping up our aviation adventure. Bye, Jerry.
2: Bye, guys. Thanks so much.
1: See ya.
0: Thank you.
1: Bye.

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0: Hey there, Harrison Peterson here from NIRS News, coming to you from the lands of the Yuggera and Turrbal peoples. Bird flu could wipe out 20 to 40% of little penguins on a colony on Melbourne's Bayside. Ecologist Lana Austin is from Earthcare St Kilda. She's told the ABC, it's hard knowing how the native flightless seabirds will respond to the virus.
1: Bird flu is most likely to arrive at our colony at St Kilda. How bad it will be, we don't know yet, because we just don't have data on how little penguins will respond. Because little penguins are only found in Australia and New Zealand, we're really kind of waiting to see.
0: The St Kilda colony has around 1,400 birds. DNA testing could give conservationists a better picture of how many native animals are being eaten by feral cats. That's according to a new study that's used the method to identify what's in the stomachs of the invasive species. It's estimated 1.5 billion native animals are killed by feral cats in Australia every year. Ollie Allen is a PhD candidate and the study's author. He says if DNA testing is more widely adopted, conservationists would get a better idea of the impact feral cats are having on native animals.
2: We don't want to start sort of saying, oh, it's actually 3 billion or something like that. It's more just to show that this type of analysis is sort of better at detecting everything. And like I said before, after, you know, more people have done this, then it gives you a better idea of that sort of proportion of maybe what's missed, and then we can maybe extrapolate and make more confident estimates.
0: As many as 10,000 people could still be missing in Venezuela after June's twin earthquakes. That's according to experts. Recovery efforts are continuing after the 7.5 and 7.2 magnitude tremors destroyed around 200 buildings. 24,000 people across the country's capital, Caracas, in the coastal state of La Guaira, are living in makeshift shelters. The Venezuelan government's passed a law making it easier for residents to rent properties. The country's interim leader, Delcy Rodriguez, says 400,000 homes could benefit from the law. More than 6,000 people were killed in the disaster. South Korea's president has ordered officials to step up support for people affected by extreme weather. The dangerous heat wave has claimed 16 lives and is expected to continue according to forecasts. Even healthy people are being urged to take extra care and avoid outdoor work. Water is being sprayed across roads in Seoul to help reduce the heat. President Lee Jae-myung says the country's record heat wave is becoming the new normal. Moving the sport and in rugby league, Matt King will step away from his club commitments at the end of the season to take over as New South Wales' State of Origin coach. He signed a two-year contract with an option for a third to replace Laurie Daly. Daly stepped down yesterday after guiding the Blues to a series win this year. King's been Daly's assistant coach since 2024. He says he knows how important the team is to Blues fans.
3: To the people in New South Wales who ultimately we all play for, I know how special this team is for everyone in New South Wales, and as I promised earlier, you'll have my full and undivided attention to make sure that we get the best out of our playing group and out of the program, and we continue to make New South Wales Rugby League a really strong organisation.
0: And now moving to tomorrow's weather, Rabibi Broome, sunny and 31, Borlu, Perth, cloudy and 20, Tandunya, Adelaide, 15 and cloudy, Naarm, Melbourne, a shower or two and 15, Nipaluna, Hobart, partly cloudy and 15, Ngunnawal and Ngambri Country or Canberra, morning frost, partly cloudy and 13, the Gadigal Country, Sydney, a possible shower and 18, the Ghimoi, Cairns, mostly sunny and 26, for Mugajin, Brisbane, partly cloudy and 25 degrees. For Garamilla, Darwin, 32 and sunny. For Mbantua, Alice Springs, mostly sunny and 24. And for Waibeni, Thursday Island, a possible shower and 28 degrees. And that's been the latest from NIRS News. Thanks for joining me.
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0: Hello and welcome to The Wire, your independent national coverage of current affairs right across Australia on community and Indigenous radio. I'm Lucy Grant, coming to you from SYN in Melbourne, Victoria. And today on the show...
1: The ACCC was warning last week that they expected petrol and diesel prices to go up by about the full 16 cents.
0: Australians will see fuel prices rise as the federal government's excise discount comes to an end this week.
2: Bit of a while we don't know how the virus is going to behave in the Australian sea lion, which is has a very small threatened population very close to where this outbreak is happening right now.
0: Bird flu cases are rising in Australian wildlife, sparking fears for vulnerable species and ecosystems. And later today...
3: So it's important that government is there to protect consumers and make sure that this is done well and done in the interests of Australians so that it doesn't derail electricity prices or derail our grid.
0: Data centres could face new renewable energy rules as discussion grows over Australia's energy future. We'll have this and more for you. We'll have this and more for you over the next half hour. Australians are set to pay more at the petrol pump after the federal government's temporary fuel excise discount came to an end. The measure was introduced earlier this year to ease pressure from rising global oil prices. But from this week, motorists will once again pay the full fuel tax. The Wire's Moamina Shakur spoke with Hamish McKenzie, the Deputy Director of Energy and Climate Change at Grattan Institute, about what motorists can expect.
1: Well, the government cut the fuel excise in the early stages of the Iran war as they saw petrol and diesel prices heading up really quickly. The fuel excise is about a 52 cents per litre flat tax that's charged to motorists for every litre of diesel and petrol that they consume. So the government initially cut that by 32 cents, a pretty heavy discount, and then they extended the discount at a lower rate of 16 cents until Sunday night. So the ACCC was warning last week that they expected petrol and diesel prices to go up by about the full 16 cents. In the first day or so since the excise has come off, we've started to see prices rise. It'll take a couple of days for the full 16 cent increase to flow through. Unfortunately, petrol and diesel prices were already rising. They sort of peaked at the start of April, started a pretty heavy decline until the start of July.
4: I mean, as the instability in the Middle East continues, will we see more of an increase? I know you mentioned that it's going to rise up to 16 cents in, you know, a couple of days, maybe. Will we see more than the 16 cents in the near future?
1: Look, the oil price is an incredibly hard thing to predict. But the signs out of the Middle East aren't looking good. So the US and Iran reached a tentative ceasefire agreement a couple of weeks ago. That broke down. The conflict started again. And now the Strait of Hormuz is functionally closed again. Previously, as in before the war, you would expect to see somewhere north of 100 ships with oil per day moving through the Strait. That's down to about 10 ships on Friday. Two tankers were attacked over the weekend. That is going to chill shipping companies. No one wants to send a boat through the Strait if there's a risk that it could be attacked. So we'd expect to see prices continue to go up as the Strait remains closed.
4: Was it viable for the government to keep the fuel excise discount still going ahead?
1: Look, it's a really tough call. The fuel excise is a pretty significant source of revenue for the federal government. The temporary cut to the fuel excise cost them $2.5 billion over 120 days. So it's about $20 million a day that they were spending to keep the price of fuel low. Obviously, they could extend it again. And if prices start to get up to $2.50, $3 a litre, as they did last time, then I wouldn't be surprised if the government does decide to extend the excise cut again. But look, it's an extremely expensive way to keep prices down.
4: You mentioned that keeping the fuel excise discount still going ahead, it's an expensive option. But what can the government do in other ways to reduce that rising cost of fuel?
1: Look, to be honest, there's not a lot that the Australian government can do to control the price price of oil. Australia imports more than 90% of our oil from overseas. We've got two refineries left in the country, but they're mostly processing crude oil that's imported via Asia. There's not a lot that the Australian government can do to address the Strait of Hormuz and the Iranian crisis, which is ultimately driving these prices up. So in the short term, they're really restricted to playing with the fuel excise, focusing on getting enough oil in storage tanks onshore so that we can buffer any short-term fluctuations, and putting a bit of effort into deals with our trading partners to make sure that oil continues to flow in our direction from the major refineries in Asia. The long term is a completely different question, though. Long term, I think it's pretty clear from this crisis that Australia's exposure to the global oil supply chain has a huge economic cost, it has a huge strategic cost, and the government should be learning the lesson from this crisis, which is that we should be looking for every opportunity to power our cars, our trucks and our industry using energy sources produced here in Australia. For most people, that will mean switching to an EV. The sun can't be blocked in the Strait of Hormuz or anywhere else. So if we were running our national vehicle fleet, most of our trucks, our mining industry and a large part of our agriculture on electricity generated and stored here, then we would insulate ourselves from these crises, which are probably going to get more frequent and more severe as we enter an era of more global instability.
4: So you mentioned EVs are a good option for the long-term run. How will the government support the infrastructure around electric vehicles moving forward?
1: Yeah, that's a really critical question for the rollout. We know from a lot of research that one of the biggest barriers holding people back from buying an EV is range anxiety. It's just the availability of chargers. If you live in an apartment and you don't have access to a charger, that's a real barrier. If you don't have off-street parking, again, that's a big barrier for people. Australia, in terms of the number of chargers we have as a ratio to the number of EVs on the road, is pretty far behind comparable countries. So rolling out more public charging infrastructure should be a really top priority for the government to incentivise the rollout of EVs.
0: Hamish McKenzie, the Deputy Director of Energy and Climate Change at Grattan Institute, speaking with The Wire's Moamina Shakur. Australia is seeing a growing number of bird flu cases in wild animals, with experts warning the virus is now spreading among local wildlife. Seabirds have been hit hardest so far, and there are growing concerns the outbreak could threaten native bird populations, as well as seals and sea lions. The Wire's Moamina Shakur spoke with Dr. Lauren Roman, seabird researcher for the University of Tasmania, about what this means for Australia's wildlife.
2: So this outbreak is very concerning for seabirds and marine mammals, so especially seals and sea lions in Australia. So what we've seen overseas is mass mortalities that have occurred in a number of species. I mean, we're not fortunate that this awful wildlife disease has sort of finally reached our door. Australia has been screening animals, both dead animals as well as live seabird colonies for H5N1 for a number of years now. And I've contributed samples and done sampling for some of these screening programs. But because the outbreak has occurred in several other countries before us, we've been able to see what the consequences are in other species and other wildlife populations. So we're a little bit more forewarned and have been able to plan for that a little bit better.
4: Species like terns, gulls, seals and sea lions are being closely watched at the moment. Why are these animals particularly vulnerable to the virus?
2: So this current first mass mortality that's been reported in South Australia has been reported in crested terns. Terns are a species that have been hit quite severely overseas, especially throughout Europe. There's been very severe devastations of colonies of other species of terns, such as sandwich tern. So the reason that gulls are being watched is because gulls and terns quite often will roost together, and they nest side by side as well when the breeding season starts. Gulls also will scavenge from dead animals. So whereas terns tend to be fish eaters that will fly out to sea and hunt on small fish, the gulls have quite a lot of capacity to be feeding on the carcasses of animals that have died from the virus and then become infected themselves and then spread that infection around. So the reason that we're really concerned for seals and sea lions likewise is that there's been mass mortalities of seals and sea lions all over the world as a result of H5N1. You've probably seen the news in the recent months about the mass mortalities of elephant seal pups in the sub-Antarctic. So this is a bit of a... While we don't know how the virus is going to behave in the Australian sea lion, which is has a very small threatened population very close to where this outbreak is happening right now, we have a bit of a warning from what we've seen in similar species overseas.
4: We have seen millions of wildlife deaths from the bird flu. What could happen if the virus becomes more widespread here in Australia?
2: Australia is historically quite isolated from some of the wildlife diseases that are circulating around the globe, and that's why we've got quite strong biosecurity of animals coming in and out. So this has been quite fortunate, protected us in the past. The flip side of this is what it means is that our wildlife can be naive and unexposed to some of these diseases that have been working their ways around the world. And we don't have good oversight of how our wildlife generally is going to be impacted by this disease, because Australia has so many unique species that we don't have sort of test cases overseas the way we do for some of the seabirds, where there are closely related species overseas. So we do know, I know there's a lot of concern for black swans, because where the virus has gotten into captive populations or feral populations overseas, they don't mount an immunity.
4: How difficult is it to monitor and track the bird flu in wild animals, especially if we're talking about remote areas?
2: So to date, the surveillance has been a bit of a partnership between the community, where people are reporting through the Wildlife Health Australia's reporting hotline, as well as state environmental authorities also doing their own surveillance activities. So some of this might be using drones to do flights across seabird colonies more recently. And a lot of the state governments organisations have also been doing testing and surveillance for several years as we've been anticipating H5N1 arriving in Australia.
4: What needs to happen now to protect Australia's vulnerable wildlife and prevent that long-term impact from the bird flu?
2: What we've seen overseas is absolute devastation caused by this virus. In some case, populations that have been hit by the virus a number of years ago have recovered. And then in other cases, they haven't recovered. And what causes some populations to recover and others not to is a really, really complex question. Some of that will relate to the species biology itself, how often it breeds, how many offspring they have, how many of members of that population are actually breeding in that location when the virus hit, compared to how many were not breeding that year and were available to repopulate that site afterwards. And then other factors that sort of affect their chances of recovery depend on what other pressures are affecting that species.
0: Dr. Lauren Roman, seabird researcher from the University of Tasmania, speaking with The Wire's Malmina Shakur. 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I am Lucy Grant in Melbourne. A big hello to our listeners in Alice Springs on 8CCC 102.1 FM. To our friends in Noosa on Noosa FM 101.3. And to the other side of the country to Radio Goolari in Broome, Western Australia. As Australia's data centres grow to meet demand for AI and cloud computing, there's growing debate over who should pay for the extra electricity they use. The Climate Council says operators should be required to fund new renewable energy projects, while the industry says it needs more flexibility. What could it mean for power prices and Australia's energy future? The Wire's Malmina Shakur spoke with Climate Council CEO Amanda McKenzie.
3: Australia's become a data centre hotspot. There's a lot of investment coming into Australia looking to build new data centres here, because, of course, around the world with the increase in usage of AI, there's a lot of appetite to build large data centres. But, of course, data centres use a lot of energy. They use a lot of water. So what we're saying is that those data centres should have to supply their own renewable energy. We've done the numbers, and if they were just to draw on the grid a huge amount of more energy, we found that in 10 years in Victoria and New South Wales, that would cause an electricity bill spike of more than 20%. But it also would cause a pollution price spike because, for the same reason really, because it means that you would need to prolong the life of old coal-fired generators. Those generators are very old, they're like a clapped-out car. They go offline very regularly, which is what spikes the prices. But obviously they're very polluting as well. So getting data centres from the get-go, ensuring that they're supplying power with renewables and that they're bringing that additional renewable energy into the system is really important.
4: Electricity demand from Australian data centres could triple by 2030. What do you see as the biggest risks for households? And I guess, as you mentioned, the electricity grids over the next year?
3: Well, the United States has a cautionary tale. There's a number of communities there where prices have spiked over 200% because of the significant additional draw from data centres that has happened really quickly. So it's important that government is there to protect consumers and make sure that this is done well and done in the interests of Australians so that it doesn't derail our electricity prices or derail our grid, derail our climate targets, because we have been decarbonising our grid. That means we've been bringing on a whole lot more renewables. We've now got 45% renewables in our grid on the East Coast, which is fantastic. 4.5 million people have solar panels on their roof. So there's been some big changes in the Australian energy landscape, and we want to make sure that we keep banking those wins, that we don't lose it because we've got a sudden big draw on the grid.
4: Some companies warn renewable energy policies could slow investment in AI and data centres. Should we even see more investment in data centres? What's your thoughts on that?
3: Investment in data centres is coming, and there's a huge amount of it here and around the world. Australia, we need to remember that we're a very desirable location for data centres, because we're a stable Western democracy, we've got a lot of land, a lot of renewable energy, cheap power. So we are a desirable investment location. So we want to make sure that in bringing on data centres that we're getting the benefit from it.
4: And what do you want the state and federal government to do next? What do you hope, what kind of policies would you want to see moving forward?
3: Last week, the energy ministers from around Australia all met and they discussed these issues. And most states and territories and the federal government all agreed to proceed with bringing on additional renewable energy for data centres. There's a lot more detail to come though, and we're watching that very closely. Unfortunately, the Queensland government and the NT government are the two governments that have been holding back and saying, you know, it doesn't need to be renewable, it doesn't need to be additional. That would be detrimental, obviously, for customers in each of those states and could push up power prices. Hopefully that there will be a national decision, though, even without those governments, that will mean that we can ensure that we're bringing on new power. But the Queensland government has been consistently blocking renewable energy projects, particularly as the coal on the East Coast, regardless of climate change, regardless of data centres, coal-fired generators are going to be closing down. They already have been on the East Coast of Australia. So we need to bring on more renewable energy to ensure that we can keep our supply. But also it's the cheapest form of new power, so that keeps electricity prices down and, of course, transitions our grid away from polluting power to more sustainable sources of power.
4: So if the governments do introduce renewable energy rules around data centres, would we see less of an impact on electricity prices, or is electricity prices increase, is that inevitable?
3: Well, what we found in our research is that if data centres power was met in total by additional renewable energy, that it would protect power prices and it would protect our pollution goals. So it's a really important step, but it has to be done right. And the transition, it can't be too slow. Like it can't be for data centres in 5 years to provide their additional renewable power. It's got to be from the get-go that this is embedded in the policy of how data centres bring on their power.
0: Climate Council CEO Amanda McKenzie speaking with The Wire's Moamina Shakur. Last Friday, Brisbane lit up with many Queenslanders turning out for the 2026 Luminous Lantern Parade. The event celebrated culture, belonging, and the start of Multicultural Queensland Month, amplifying the voices and stories connecting Queensland's multicultural communities. The Wire's Netta Fine Mahia attended the Luminous Parade and spoke with parade participants to know more about what the event means.
5: Hi, my name is Liz and I'm representing Mexico.
6: So your costumes are spectacular. They're so colourful. Could you describe them to our listeners at home?
5: Yeah, of course. So what I'm wearing is a Jalisco dress. Jalisco is from the region of Guadalajara, and that's where the tequila is made. It's a very folkloric, very fiesta, very party kind of state, and their dresses represent that. All of the nice music, a lot of colours, a lot of life. It has a lot of threat as well, and it's quite heavy, actually. It's like a 3-kilo dress. They're quite heavy to bring all the way from Mexico. But they also represent the colors of the state. So that's why there's so many different colors, blue, green, red, all of them different varieties and really bright, shiny colors.
6: And how many in your group tonight?
5: Today we have a whole bunch that have come and have presented with us. Today, it's 12 of us probably. Yeah, really happy.
6: Any of you walked in the parade before?
5: Yes, we did it last year and it was so much fun. We miss the performing part because we always like to dance, but this is so much fun because we ultimately get to dance and walk and just party while we're doing it. So it's great and we get to enjoy the lanterns and the view of the lanterns and the cityscape and it's stunning. So it's a real blast.
6: Is there anything you'd like people to know about Mexico?
5: I think there's so many beautiful things to know about Mexico, and I think we can always look at the culture, the music, and the food. And I think that I would love for everyone at home to try real authentic tortillas because they're probably one of the best things you could eat. That's super exciting.
6: And tell me, is there a big Mexican community in Brisbane?
5: Unfortunately, there's not. We're very, very few. There's just only a small population of Mexicans in Brisbane, but we don't necessarily need to have Mexicans. We just align with any Latinos or anyone that likes Mexican food. Anyone that likes to dance, we just invite them. So if you're a dancer and you think you want to dance with Mexicans, please join us because you do not need to be Mexican.
6: Is there anything else you'd like to say?
5: I think just we're very happy to be part of this parade and just we're very happy to be part of the sunny state and just happy to wear our beautiful Mexican pride colors.
6: Thank you so much.
5: Thank you so much.
7: I'm Ruby. We're representing, well, Australia, but it's an English tradition. We don't know how long it's been around. We just kind of keep doing it.
6: I love your costume. Can you describe it for the people listening at home?
7: Well, we've got black jeans, very hot black boots, and blue waistcoats with badges on them. The badges are kind of a side tradition. We collect them, so you can tell who's more experienced because they've got more badges.
6: And your hat as well. You've got a wide-brimmed hat with some flowers on them.
7: Oh, yes. We've got blue and white flowers all over our hats. Some people prefer to have a lot more, but yeah, I like a big lot of flowers.
6: And I see you've got some musicians in your group as well.
7: Yes, lots of them, actually. We mostly play the accordions, but there's also someone knocking around with a tin whistle and a few other things.
6: And what sort of
7: the bells.
6: What sort of music will you be playing?
7: Traditional English folk music.
6: Is there anything you'd like listeners at home to know about the English culture?
7: It's actually pretty interesting. Surprisingly, we swear the English do have culture.
6: Well, tell us something that we don't know that would surprise us.
7: Ooh. Well, have you seen the horses?
6: No, I haven't.
7: Well, part of the tradition is hobby horsing. We've got one over there, which is essentially a skull on a stick, which is taken from the Mary Lou tradition, which is a Welsh Christmas tradition. You get the skull on the stick and then you sing at the door until people give you beer.
6: I love that.
8: My name's Melissa, I'm from the State Emergency Services in Queensland.
6: So describe your group to me.
8: We've got people here from Moreton Bay and from Brisbane Unit. So we've got, I'm not even sure how many, we've got about 30 people or so. A whole lot of different people from a lot of different backgrounds, which is absolutely great and certainly the idea of the whole parade.
6: And what are they wearing?
8: So we're mostly wearing our SES oranges. As you can see, we've also got our Paddy over here, which is our mascot. And we're carrying a little emu and an ibis as well.
6: Oh, bin chicken.
8: Yeah, bin chicken.
6: Nice. And is this the first time you've walked in the parade?
8: I haven't done it before, yeah. So we've done it, SES have done it the last couple of years, but this is the first time I've done it. So I'm very excited for it.
6: And what do you think about all the lights and everything? How are you feeling?
8: I'm pumped. It looks absolutely incredible. I'm so impressed with the amount of effort that everyone's gone to, and it just all the costumes looks absolutely amazing.
6: So how is SES linked to new Queenslanders and migrants? Can you explain to me the link?
8: Well, we try and help people, obviously, from any background. So we are here for Queenslanders no matter what. Doesn't matter where they're from, who they are, anything like that. We are here for everyone. We also welcome, obviously, a lot of different cultures, a lot of different people from a lot of different backgrounds.
0: The Wire's Netta Fene Mejia with the story. And unfortunately, that's the end of the show today. Thanks so much for listening wherever you are in Australia. The Wire is a co-production between community radio stations SYN in Melbourne, 2SER in Sydney, Radio Adelaide, 4ZZZ and Radio 4EB in Brisbane, with the great support of the Community Broadcasting Foundation and the Community Radio Network. 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We pay our respects to elders past, present and emerging. I'm Lucy Grant, coming to you from SYN in Melbourne, Victoria. Thanks so much for your company and we'll see you next time on The Wire.
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0: Pregnancy can cause anemia, which is when you have weak blood.
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15: Now that's so fresh, Volume 7 on this week's Naughties Till Infinity, although it's kind of a lie because we're using one of those Pepsi Live compilations for the most part this week. And we're going to kick off with the lady behind Goop. She's been putting us through things for quite a while now. Just because you win an Oscar doesn't mean you get to be in my life the whole time. Gwen, and I don't mean Stefani, I mean Paltrow. Now, Gwyneth Paltrow covered Betty Davis' eyes by Kim Carnes back in the year 2000 as a part of the soundtrack for Duets. It was released in Australia as a single because Cruisin' became a number one hit in this country and peaked at number 3 in the ARIA Singles Chart in 2001 and spent 9 weeks in the top 10. Thanks, boomers. This also ended up selling platinum in this country, and now she sells us funny smelling candles. So here's Gwyneth Paltrow with Betty Davis Eyes here on Naughties Till Infinity.

Destiny's Child, Independent Woman, Part 1. That song features on the album Survivor and, of course, the soundtrack to Charlie's Angels, the first of the Charlie's Angels movie. And this was an absolute monster hit in the US. 11 consecutive weeks at number one from November to February. And that's November of 2000 to February 2001. The 18th most successful single of the 2000s in the US. It also was number one in the UK and nominated for Best Song Written for a Motion Picture, Television or Other Visual Medium at the 2001 Grammys. Hit number three in Australia and sold double platinum in Australia, platinum in the UK and platinum in the US. It is Naughty's Till Infinity, and we're going to keep rolling through, but we're going to get a little dance party now. We're going to throw on Darude's Feel the Beat, the follow-up single to Sandstorm, which of course is just, you know, iconic. This is pretty much in the same vein and did okay. It wasn't a flop at all. It hit number five in the UK singles chart, number three in Scotland, topped the Irish dance charts, hit number 20 in Australia, and is certified gold in Australia. So, not a one-hit wonder, at least two for Darude here on Naughty's Till Infinity. As we go through some more of these compilations for Now That's So Fresh, Volume 7, but actually a Pepsi Live, whatever. Naughty's Till.

0: Rui Da Silva with Touch Me, an absolute gem here on Naughty's Till Infinity. Released January 1st, 2001. It spent 1 week at number one at the UK singles chart pinnacle. Ended up selling platinum in the UK. Also hit the top 10 in the Flanders region of Belgium, Greece, and Spain. Hit number 7 in the Billboard Dance Club Play chart. Hit number 29 in Australia. And even in 2021 got covered by Mel C. Naughty's Till Infinity. On the other side of the break, we're going to keep it in the club. And we're going to play Davies Morales Presents Needin' You Too. And essentially, this is just a rehash of the 1998 single from David Morales, but it was a new vocal version with British singer Juliet Roberts. And it hit the top 20 in the UK, hitting number 11, 12 in Spain, 18 in Ireland, and number 87 in Australia, and sold silver status in the UK. So we're going to play that on the other side of the bills here on Naughty's Till Infinity.
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Kylie Minogue with Your Disco Needs You. I don't think she's playing any more to her own audience than that track ever. That comes from the album Light Years in the year 2000. The song was written by Kylie, Guy Chambers and Robbie Williams. A middling hit in Australia, the top 20, which is middling for Kylie Minogue in Australia, and really, really flopped in the UK, 152. Like, normally she does really well. Also, top 40 placements in Switzerland, Poland, and Germany, top 10 in Croatia. But a bit of a flop there for Kylie here on Naughty's Till Infinity, and still drawing from the Kylie well. Now, let's move on to Britney Spears and a track involving her and a CGI chair and a very expensive video for the time in Stronger. That's all I remember of the video, by the way, is her dancing with the CGI chair. Now, this was a big old hit across the world, of course. Britney in her absolute prime. Top five in Austria, Germany and Sweden. Also top 10 in Finland, Ireland, Switzerland and the UK. Number 11 in the US. Certified platinum, selling over a million copies. Was nominated for Best Pop Video at the MTV Awards. Number 13 in Australia. Ended up being the 85th best-selling single anyway in Australia of the year 2000. And has sold over 1.5 million copies worldwide. So here's Britney in the CGI chair on Naughty's Till Infinity.

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A song that I'd forgotten about completely and maybe should have left in the past. Who knows? Let me know in the comments. But Machine Gun F. Look, I'm going to keep it clean. It's a PG show. MGF for short, here on Naughty's Till Infinity with Unsent Letter. I remember seeing them on stage in Joondalup in the north of Perth, Western Australia. Around this time, by the way, at the Rocket Festival, one of the many festivals that went by the wayside in the last 10 to 15 years in Australia. Used to be just festivals everywhere. That song didn't chart in the ARIA charts, but did hit the Hottest 100 at number 16 from the album Bring It On. A little bit of Australiana for you here on Naughty's Till Infinity as we go through all of these compilations, the So Freshers, and Now That's Music, and well, there's a lot of Pepsi Live this week as well. Not a sponsor, by the way. It's just the name of the show that it was involved in back in the 2000s. It was around the old video hits programs and the like. But let's go to some Motor Ace now with Five Star Laundry. Plenty of Aussie stuff tonight, which is good. And this was just thrown on this Pepsi Live compilation because it was never actually released as a single. However, the album that it's from, called Five Star Laundry, hit number 4 in the ARIA charts in 2001 off the back of songs like American Shoes. And the album ended up selling gold in Australia, selling over 35,000 copies. So here's Motor Ace here on Naughty's Till Infinity.

can't go wrong with a bit of UMI here on Naughty's Till Infinity. Comes from the album Dress Me Slowly, released in 2001. Reached number 44 in the ARIA charts, number 57 in the 100. And the album Address Me Slowly hit number 3 in Australia. And it was actually their first record to not go number 1 in quite a bit. But once again, just can't go past a good You're My song. Not something you would have heard from me in 2000 and 2001 because they just... But they weren't on my radar. A little bit of a homeboy. It is Gavity here to wrap up yet another week of Naughty's Till Infinity. Now, we've got a couple of tracks to get you through the rest of the program. First up, we're leaving the year of 2001 and are going to go to the year 2003 for this track for something reasonably iconic. I say reasonably. And this song originally was released in 2002. It took until about 2003 to become a hit in Australia. But we're playing the track She Hates Me. It sold over 500,000 copies in the US. Also was a top 10 hit in Australia, Austria, and Ireland. Peak number 14 in the UK singles chart, number 9 in Australia. And our friends in New Zealand went, feh. And they only got to number 49. End up being the 40th best-selling song in Australia

in the year of 2003 sold gold, platinum in New Zealand, even though they went fair chart-wise, it still went platinum. And in the UK, it sold gold. And then speaking of the UK, we're going to take in a track from Planet Funk called Stuck in the UK, who said, and this is another one of those early 2000s dance jams where I'm just like, nah, this song slaps. I love this track. And the only two places this charted anywhere were the UK, where it hit number 36, and in Australia, where its highest peak was number 17. I remember buying this single in the stores myself. So those two are going to wrap up this week's show on Noughties Till Infinity. Get around us on the socials at 90s Till Show on Facebook and Instagram. Here's Puddle of Mud and then Planet Funk. But we are Diggy Dunson. See you later. Goodbye.

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0: this is Stephen Pegram, folks, out there in glory radio land.
1: Hey, when you due, my girl?
2: 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Only got one more week to go. But Auntie, I need price.
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4: Welcome to Radio Galari's Kimberley Nerds, where we catch up with the community around the Broome WA region to share their favourite nerdy topics, unique stories, or a much needed rare message for each and every episode, just like this one. Feeling like you've got an underrepresented perspective? Kimberley Nerds is here to provide the platform for those voices. What will we be talking about today? How's it going, everybody? This is Brenton, your host of Kimberley Nerds, and today we're talking tabletop war games and specifically Warhammer with Michael. So, hey, Michael, how's it going? Welcome to the program.
5: Thanks, man. I'm going pretty good.
4: It's nice to have you volunteer. There's quite a few folks at the Warhammer Saturdays crew down there. So first of all, can you just explain what actually we're talking about today? Like, we're talking about tabletop war games, and for a lot of people, they think of Warhammer as like the flagship, I guess, game for that. Can you just explain to people what that is?
5: Yeah, so tabletop war games are a set of armies. Could be, for instance, there's several different games. There's Conflict, which deals with an alternative history Axis War, so World War II. There's Bolt Action, which is World War I, World War II. There's several different, but the main which we do sort of see is Warhammer.
4: And so that's the, I guess, the game that you guys focus on quite a bit?
5: Yeah, it's the one which we primarily play.
4: Yeah, yeah. And so there's actually like two different major versions. There's, I guess, the fantasy version and the sci-fi version as well. So there's actually quite a bit of, I guess, choice there. I guess you've also mentioned like the historical ones as well for those that are even looking for that as well, right?
5: Yes. Yeah, so yeah, there's historical war games, and then there's obviously the sci-fi and the fantasy. Yeah. So the fantasy version of for Warhammer, obviously being Age of Sigmar, as well as the Old World. And then you've got the sci-fi, which is primarily Warhammer 40K.
4: Can you tell us about, I guess, Warhammer Saturdays? It's that you guys meet up at like Office National Broome just every fourth Saturday of the month. Usually there's sometimes exceptions. So that's just a little nice little thing that people can just for free just come down and just check out and just hang with the other, I guess, folks of the Warhammer community, and maybe even, especially if they're a new or even returning players.
5: Like, it's just more sort of like an area where we can meet at a specific time, always at 9 o'clock on a Saturday, last Saturday of the month, and anyone's free to come and join. They can look at the different people playing. There'll be people painting, there'll be people building models, as well as people actually rolling dice on the actual table itself.
4: Cool. So can you tell us about like one of the, I guess, many reasons why someone can get into, I guess, Warhammer? You've got all kinds of media out there. You've got like the video games and the books. You just mentioned the miniatures, which is a pretty big, I guess, deal.
5: The major part,
4: pretty major part. There's also like TV shows now, and in this age, we also have like live streaming and recording of people actually playing the game. So if you want to watch someone play like a certain new faction or a new thing, a new unit just came out, or maybe even just trying to learn like a new edition because there's new rules, like there's just a lot out there for folks as well. And of course, painting.
5: Yes, right? Yes.
4: There's just there's just a lot of different people that like lots of different things. And even within the people that like the gameplay, there's also different subcategories of like, yeah.
5: The Timmy, Johnny's, and your Spikes. So like there's always that different person that wants to achieve something in the actual hobby. So myself, for instance, I see myself as a Johnny, where I like doing combos. I like primarily building lists which can follow a specific thing. And then there's also a part of me which is very Timmy, in which I want to throw all of my units into the enemy and see what happens. Mm. So there is obviously that mix of what you can sort of get for people. Depending on who you speak to, some like the more wargaming side, some people like the painting side.
6: Mm.
5: So it really depends on who you speak to.
4: Yeah, and so let's just talk about like how easy it is as, I guess, a new or a returning player to just get back into the new edition, right? Because can you just explain to us what's been happening over the last like month or so with like the new rules changes and what an edition even is?
5: Yeah, so in the new edition, they've sort of set it so that way you can now build your lists a lot more customized, like the customization's a lot easier. You can build it in a specific way in which you want. And I find that a lot more friendly to people. As well with new introduction boxes, they've put paints inside the main boxes where you don't have to worry about which paint do I specifically need for this model. You don't have to worry about figuring out a paint scheme. And then also easy to build kits as well, where they just simply pop off the sprue. You don't have to worry about getting cutters, don't have to worry about getting glue or even a hobby knife.
4: Yeah, so there's definitely a lot of, I guess, from what I've been hearing, a lot of efforts to, get a lot of people that have never really been into the game or have been out of the game for like a long time to really give it a go, really. And now, would you say now is a really good time for new players and returning players?
5: I'll definitely say yes. It's a lot more new person friendly and returning person friendly.
4: Cool. So can you just tell us about, I guess, some of the other, I suppose, media that's been getting talked about a lot recently? There's been a lot of announcements recently as well when it comes to things like video games and as well. So has there been anything, I guess, recently that's also been catching your eye, or perhaps any new rules or any new units or something that's come out recently with all these new changes that you've been really excited about?
5: For me, probably the new edition, mainly because I do actually play World Eaters, which are very aggressive, melee-focused army. Being able to now, for instance, one of the new rules, you can rotate a vehicle for free, which is awesome because each unit has movement. Being able to rotate a vehicle for free now means that I can do donuts just for, obviously, for fun. And then also means that I can actually get to specific points and get my troops out and attack a lot quicker. As well as for new media, the new class for Darktide. So you can now play as a Skitarii, which is sort of a bionic human cyborg kind of thing. They all want to praise the Omnissiah. They're part of the Adapt Mechanicus, which are a machine cult of like cyborgs. The flesh is weak. You'll hear that happening all the time. They're probably a lot more different than what we would normally see for Darktide, really, because it's sort of more power scaling in terms of things.
4: Yeah. So there's actually just one of those things where when a lot of people might look at, let's just say, for example, they come to Warhammer Saturdays and they just take a look at like the table that's set up. Can you just like give people a basic rundown when two players are playing with each other, what exactly are they looking at? And is there anything, especially for like people that are not familiar with this new edition, like why are people so excited about like getting into like all this new stuff?
5: Yeah, so what you will mainly see on obviously the table, you'll find drinks, you'll find dice, dice trays, and obviously the models. So each person will have, depending on what size of the actual army they've got, they've either got 10 models or a group of 10 or so on either side, as well as there's terrain. So you'll have terrain which will break line of sight. You'll have your objective markers, which are used to be circles, but are now actual buildings. So it kind of makes more sense. You're wanting to fight over a building for a strategic ground rather than a circle. So it makes more visual sense on why person A is wanting to capture person B's objective, which is what we're sort of visually wanting to get more of.
4: Yeah, yeah. I did actually really like, just as like a new player, I guess not really new player, more returning player actually, because
5: yeah.
4: I am familiar from like back in the day of Warhammer. I even have a few like little orcs and ultramarines just in a basement there somewhere. but yeah, just the fact of turning certain objective markers into just other things can just do so much for a game, right? Especially when it comes to bringing in new players, right?
5: Yeah, it certainly can. Yeah. So it just, as I said before, with the theater of the mind, it's rather than having to WYSIWYG a sort of ammo crate on that certain objective, you can now physically do have that ammo crate, as well as you can make a proper strategic point.
4: So you say you're very much a player, right? But what are some of the other things that really does it for you specifically about Warhammer? Are we talking about things like settings? Are we talking about the video games? Are we talking about some of the, I guess, you know, the miniatures? Yeah. Is it the factions? What is it the lore? Because there's a lot of really awesome lore about the world as well, right?
5: So for me, really, I am thoroughly enjoy the actual painting side of things. So I've actually sat down millions of YouTube videos and have tried to figure out obviously a paint scheme. From there, you can then obviously figure out if you want to do different basing. You can do pretty much anything really with a model now. You can make an arm move a different direction now if you want to have the sword holding a different way. If you want to make a model not hold a shield, you can do that if you want to. So I really enjoyed that whole painting side of the hobby, and it's been something which I've been pretty passionate about for a while. And it's a creative outlet for me, which is something which I do thoroughly enjoy.
4: Yeah. Can you tell us about, like, I guess, what you can expect to see, I guess, online? We live in a new age where we have so much access to so many things. There's even like some live streaming of the games and of whatever else. So what are some of the things that you've noticed online? Have you seen things, I guess, change over the years? What have you noticed?
5: So you do see quite a fair increase of YouTubers, or LoreTubers as they're known as, talking about the Horus Rising series, or even talking about the Horus Heresy, to the newer stuff, which is all about obviously Armageddon, which is a death world, which is being taken over by orcs. But this isn't the first time the orcs have actually tried to get Armageddon. This is probably the fourth or the fifth time they've tried to do it. So they'll talk about mainly that, as well as you do get lots of podcasts. So you'll find people just wanting to talk about units, wanting to talk about different lists. There's great opportunities now for people to actually go out onto Spotify, onto YouTube. There's even SoundCloud, I do know, as well. There's people that do talk on there about all of these different new things for Warhammer.
4: Yeah, can you just tell us a bit about, I guess, the history of just how Warhammer and Broom has changed over the years? Because you've seen quite a bit of the changes over just the last, I guess, few years, right? Especially with just like Warhammer Saturdays, right?
5: Yeah, so before it used to not be as accessible for people to sort of get into Warhammer in Broom probably 5 years ago. And there's been a huge push from both myself and a couple of other people to make it so that way people can sort of come in. We're getting new players, new faces each individual time we actually do have Warhammer Saturday. And that's what we're really pushing for. We're pushing for people to come down, have a look, see what it's all about. And then obviously there's groups who do meet up every once or so, and depending on where you're at in terms of the hobby. And it's just really friendly for people to actually come down and have a look. We're always there to have a chat. We're always there to catch up, talk different things about the hobby, and yeah.
4: Yeah, because I remember going down to that just a little while back and just chatting with the folks there, yeah. And just asking about like, oh, what's the latest been going down, and also like how different folks got into the hobby as well. Because I'm assuming that because the demand for you and many others were already there.
5: Yeah,
4: that you've also been into this hobby for a while. Can you tell us a bit about like the history of like how that happened? Just give us your little, I guess, origin story.
5: So I guess my slight origin story was sort of going down to, for instance, Perth, and walking past a Warhammer store and thinking, oh, what's this? Not knowing obviously what Warhammer is, and walking in and being like, oh, there are so many different models, there's so many different obviously factions, and just so many people just gathering around a table and discussing and rolling dice, and sort of that is what kind of ignited something in me. With the actual game side of things, I've only been playing for around about 3 years, but I've actually been buying and building and painting models for probably maybe 7 or so years.
4: So would you say you're a bit of a collector or a painter? Like, how would you describe yourself?
5: I would say I'm more of a painter than an actual player. I do enjoy playing the occasional game, but I do prefer sitting at my own hobby desk and painting a model up, making it look pretty, making it look as close to what the box art is compared to, obviously, what I would normally do.
4: Yeah, it's one of those, I guess, some people tend to throw this word around with other hobbies, but it's a forever game, really. It's one of those things, yeah, where even if you don't play often, it's something that you can always get better at. And that's just one of those things where it's like, oh yeah, you can definitely just keep getting better at painting, right? Like, who doesn't want to be better at that, right?
5: Yeah, exactly. Yeah, yeah. Just try and become the Da Vinci of painting, or the Vincent van Gogh, depending on who you're looking at.
4: All right, so let's get a bit into, I guess, the actual lore of the Warhammer series. We've mentioned that there's, I guess, fantasy, and then there's also sci-fi. Is there any particular side that you're a bit biased towards, or are you a bit 50-50?
5: I'm a bit 50-50, so it depends on sort of what day or what mood I'm in. So in terms of fantasy, there's always the Gotrek and Felix series. So it's Felix Jaeger. He's a human. He had managed to get himself into a bit of trouble with a window tax, and he almost got trampled, and then he got saved by a dwarf by the name of Gotrek Gernison. And the series follows basically the adventure of the two. Gotrek wanting to become redeemable by a awesome doom, as he would say, and Felix being there to write and tell about the doom. And then on the 40K side, there's so many different books you can get into. The Horus Heresy series, which starts off obviously as Horus Rising, and then follows the history of where Horus obviously betrays the Emperor of Mankind and then goes to, obviously, the death of the Emperor and all of that. It's a span of 70 or so books. I'm not going to go into each individual one, but there are a few which do have a special place for me in terms of what part of the series they're in and all that.
4: Okay, cool. Yeah, there's just so much lore. We've been just touching on it just briefly, but there's just only so much that you can get around to in an hour's show. But is there any like favorite, I guess, part of these universes, either a particular faction or a particular story that's really your favorite that really encapsulates why you like this hobby so much? It can even be something as simple as, oh, this one looks really cool.
5: Yeah, so like there's several different stories in 40K, and the sort of more tragic part of Warhammer is it's a dark setting. So unfortunately, there is a lot of dark themes and a lot of not so happy endings. So there's several books, the Night Lord trilogy or the Night Lord Omnibus, which is a 3-book series, follows a group of Night Lords which are Chaos aligned, and they are basically going from world to world. These aren't good guys, of course, because they are what we call Chaos, and they're basically wanting to get slaves, try and figure out what's going on in terms of corruption in their actual warband, and then wanting to then obviously escape from the slave world, and then they get tracked down by Blood Angels, and which are, in quotations, the good guys, where there's no actual good guys in Warhammer, unfortunately.
4: Yeah, I've definitely noticed that like quite a long time ago, where I started asking myself, like, who's the good guys again? Yeah, because the more you learn about, I guess, the world, the more you realize it's kind of hard to find those.
5: Yeah.
4: So can you, for the people that maybe just have like, just maybe no idea what even any of this is, can you, I guess, summarize the Warhammer 40K lore to people that maybe still don't really know what it is? Like, what's your, like, I guess, TLDR of, like, what is the setting? Because it's not just, like, a regular sci-fi setting, right?
5: So, like, it always comes back to the classic quote of, in the grim darkness of the 41st millennium, there is only war. And that quote is very true about the actual setting itself. There's humans who are obviously fighting other humans. There's aliens fighting aliens. There's chaos fighting chaos. It's a nonstop war between obviously each individual faction. That's probably the very quick and easy TLDR about obviously the actual setting itself.
4: All right. So what would be your favorite faction, I guess, if you could say, and is there any particular reason why, and has it changed over the years?
5: Yeah, so it's changed quite a fair bit over the last few years, but probably my favorite faction will always be, true to my heart, the Sisters of Battle. Basically, they're a bunch of nuns with guns. So that's obviously, it's badass.
4: You don't need to explain anymore. Like,
5: yeah, that's yeah, basically exactly. Exactly, yeah. So probably one of the coolest out of the human faction. Yeah, guns, basically.
4: Yeah, because even in just like, I guess, the human factions in the 40K universe, like there's even plenty of like, I guess, sub-factions, right?
5: Yeah.
4: Because even if you just say, oh, you know, the humans, oh, which humans? The Space Marines, oh, which Space Marines?
5: Which
4: right?
5: Space Marines, yeah.
4: There's just so many different little
5: like regiments
4: sections.
5: Or literal different like subcategories or sub-factions, yeah.
4: Yeah, yeah. So for me, I really have a soft spot for just the Eldar.
5: Oh, okay, yeah.
4: Personally. They're not like a hard favorite or anything like that.
5: Hmm.
4: But I do think that there's quite a few different, I guess, human factions that are like vying for close second.
5: Yes, yeah.
4: That tends to be, I guess, the case for a lot of people, right?
5: Hmm.
4: And I really like the Necrons as well. Yeah. So if you can like explain what, like, I guess, who the other factions are. We have obviously humans in it, but
5: yeah,
4: like,
5: humans.
4: What
5: is a Chaos? What is a Xenos?
4: What kind of aliens are there?
5: Yeah.
4: What is Chaos? Right. Yeah.
5: Yeah. So we'll start off with obviously humans because we're mentioning it.
4: Yeah.
5: So you've got the Space Marines, which are genetically modified humans. Unfortunately, they are primarily male. The reason why is because of their gene seed, which has been given to them by their Primarch. And that Primarch is obviously, unfortunately, male. There's 21 Primarchs in total. But the great thing about that is you can actually make, we don't know who the 20th or the 21st Primarchs are. So you can then obviously choose and make whichever faction you want, which is always customizable with that. I've seen Space Marines in dresses, for instance. I've seen Space Marines in Hello Kitty armor, which is great in terms of things. Another faction is the Astra Militarum, which are obviously everyday men. You've got tanks, you've got legions upon men with no superpowers, no modifications or anything like that. They're just everyday man with a las gun. This is a battle which I've already mentioned, Nuns of Guns, the Adapt Mechanicus, and so on and so forth. There are so many different human factions which are there. You've got Chaos. So Chaos themselves have their own sub-factions. You've got Chaos Demons. And you've also got the Chaos Space Marines. So Chaos Demons, they follow the four Chaos Gods. So you've got Nurgle, Tzeentch, Slaanesh, and Khorne. Khorne, he is your god of fighting, blood, and skulls. He primarily talks about the World Eaters. Combat and just non-cowardice. Tzeentch, who's all about trickery and, if I say, magic. There's Slaanesh, who is the Prince of Excess. So anything which is over the top would probably be the best way to sort of describe Slaanesh. And then there's Nurgle, who enjoys rot, decay, pestilence, and all of that. And obviously those gods have their own Space Marine equivalent of their, for say, faction. The Xenos. So Xenos are a little bit easier to sort of categorize because they're actually sub-factions which actually have a proper name. So you've got your Tyranids, which are a hive mind of bugs. They want to collect biomass. The Tau, which are, they're like fish people. It's probably the best way to describe them. They want to, I won't say conquer because that's what they're wanting to do, but they say that it's for the greater good, which obviously we don't know what the actual greater good is when they're conquering planets, assuming different life forms and all of that into their little group. You've got the orcs, which, obviously, who doesn't love an orc? And then I'm trying to think of the Leagues of Votan, our squats or our space dwarves. They're relatively new, so unfortunately it is pretty easy to mess them up every once in a while. And then obviously, unfortunately, I did miss two, which is your Drakari and your Eldari.
4: Yeah. So I guess I can maybe try and remember how to explain those two factions that I mentioned, the Eldari the Space Elves, I guess.
5: Space Elves, yeah.
4: They've got like a couple of different factions, you know, the Dark Elves, and they have their own versions of like pirates and stuff and all kinds of things like that. But they're a bit more magical, a bit more like teleport around, invisibility, you know, swift.
5: Swift, fast, you know, shenanigans, yeah.
4: Yeah. And one of the few, I guess, factions where, like, I guess, female, I guess, is one of the norm, right?
5: Yes. Yeah.
4: Yeah. Yeah. And there's also, I guess, the exact opposite, where there's no male or female. I guess if you want to put it that way, with like, I guess the Necrons, where they're just a bunch of robots, right?
5: Yeah, they're just a bunch of robots. There's no, yep. Like, there's nothing to them. They're just literally just,
4: yeah.
5: They're here. There's obviously named characters about each individual faction, but yeah. Necrons, they're just robots. That's probably the best way to put them.
4: Yeah, yeah. They have a very ancient Egypt in space.
5: Yeah.
4: Terminators kind of feel. They're very glowing, evil, green, sinister.
5: Yeah, like sinister green, yeah. Like, yeah. They are very, very Egyptian.
4: Yeah, they have, I guess, that ancient slumbering feel to them.
5: Mm.
4: Yeah, like mummies coming to life kind of thing.
5: Well, they literally have worlds called tomb worlds. So yeah. I think that definitely applies.
4: Yeah. So now that we've gotten, I guess, a lot of the lore out of the way, would you say that a lot of that lore comes from like the books and stuff?
5: 100%, yes. Yeah. So from the books and the codexes, that's where all of that information will come from.
4: Yeah, yeah. So these books, they've been, I guess, around for like a long time, right? And
5: yeah.
4: They've been really filling in, I guess, the imagination for a lot of people. Because, I mean, when you're dealing with miniatures, what comes next is kind of important, right?
5: And yeah, just being able to,
4: yeah.
5: Like put a name to a model and put, like get some depth of the actual faction themselves.
4: Yeah, but I do really like that, despite all that, they leave plenty of room for your own imagination. They're not telling you everything.
5: Exactly.
4: And it's really nice to also, like, go back to the whole, oh, there's no good guys in this world, and, you know, who knows who's lying to you as well.
5: Exactly.
4: Right? And so you can kind of be like, oh, well, they said this, but, like, is it true? Or do you want to just make up your own, I guess, headcanon of, oh, maybe they're lying, right?
5: Yeah, your own like little personal bias towards your different factions and stuff.
4: Yeah, yeah. So I really like just, there's just so much there that like just gets you excited about not just like the world, but also if you're like just a creative person in general.
5: Mm.
4: Like there's just so much influence on people that just play D&D, for example. Like, yep. There's the occasional Warhammer mini that will show up on a D&D table, and you're just like, okay.
5: Hey man, if the scale works, that's
4: yeah, yeah. But just like a lot of the influence for like the world building, if people want to make their own worlds or their own characters, there's just so much like that you can pull from if you just look at just what's going on in the Warhammer universe. Mm. And yeah, I guess if there's any like group of people that are into things that are sort of similar to Warhammer but are different, right? Like, so for example, if they're into Star Wars, is there a lot of other, I guess, things that can be a gateway into Warhammer? Like, what are some of the stories that you've like, heard? What have you noticed?
5: So there's all your different, like, as we mentioned earlier, there was the whole different war games. So funny enough, Star Wars actually does have their own miniature war game. It's called Star Wars Legion. And people can sort of get their own like separatist army, and or if you want to be a part of the Jedi Council, you can have obviously a Republic army. There's different sort of gateways into these different games. And then you can obviously, people go, oh, this is a cool looking model. That's how I started. I was like, oh, this is an awesome looking model. What is it? Purchase it, read about it, and then paint it. So there's definitely different ways to get into these sort of games.
4: Yeah. So let's talk a bit about some of the, I guess, non-tabletop things that have been coming out recently. Has there been any like announcements for like video games that have really perked your interest recently? There's also been like some collaborations as well with like the Vampire Survivors and things like that. There's been some, Dawn of War 4 is, they're working on that right now. There's always more Total War. games Creative Assembly. There's that Space Marine games, which is for a bit more like over-the-shoulder
5: shooter. Yeah.
4: And there's Dark Tide as well, which is like a bit more of a co-op survival
5: kind of game.
4: There's and whatever else I'm forgetting. There's actually like at least half a dozen. So has there been what has been your history with like some of these things? Have you engaged in much of them?
5: Yeah. So I pretty much when I was first starting out, there was obviously we all had a 360 or if we had a PlayStation, depending on who we're talking to. I started off with the actual Space Marine video game, which was almost like a gateway, playing as an ultramarine and you're shooting down a whole bunch of orcs, and then it gets a lot more elaborate than that. And then obviously we had the sequel, which was I think was 23 or 24, I can't necessarily remember when the sequel came out. But we're getting more classes, we're getting more weapons to choose from in Space Marine 2. But one which I'm really looking forward to, Total War. So Total War Warhammer 40K, seeing how that's changed in terms of the way units are going to work, the way worlds are going to work. It's something which I'm actually really intrigued for and really like excited for. And as you mentioned before, with Vampire Survivors, who doesn't like a survivor? Like, you can just simply sit back, relax, and zone out as you're killing endless hordes of mobs. There's two versions. So you've got the Age of Sigmar, which is the fantasy side. You get to play as Stormcast Eternal, which are giant guys in golden plate. And then you've also got your 40K, where you can play as Space Marine. You can play as a tank if you want to play as a tank. And then you can also play as Astamil Tarim soldier, where you're shooting your last gun and then you're getting more guys with you.
4: Yeah. When I, out of all of the, announcements that's happened just like a month ago, I think that one was the one that really like stood out to me.
5: Yeah.
4: Because it just makes so much sense. Like Vampire Survivors is just like, it's got a specific kind of feel to it, right? Mm. Just adding like some of a Warhammer 40K like collaboration to that.
5: To things.
4: It just like made so much sense. Yeah. And I'm like, oh damn, whoever thought about that first, that's really cool. Yeah. So speaking of, collaborations, there's, plenty of other potential collaborations in the future that they could do. Is there anything in the back of your mind? Like, is there going to be like Warhammer 40K, anime or fighting game or just dating simulator, just any random thing that you can think of that you're like, they should do that, right?
5: Yeah, like I would love a dating simulator where, you're talking to a Space Marine and then, you say something wrong and they just cut you down just instantly.
4: Yeah, I'm sure there's an audience
5: for something. But otherwise, probably one collaboration which would be pretty cool to see would definitely be a fighting game. So just sort of seeing the different factions, how they would work. Even now, thinking about it, there's so many different potentiality for that. Like even as a guest character, that would be pretty cool. Could just be a standard Space Marine or could be even like a Tyranid warrior, for instance.
4: Yeah. Because I've been thinking that they've really been like, running out of ideas in Mortal Kombat in terms of who they can collaborate with, because you have to think about the amount of like IPs that people are willing to like be torn apart
5: money on.
4: Because you have to be okay with your characters getting their heads torn off in all kinds of different ways, and there's not many IPs left that they haven't already done, like Terminators and all kinds of stuff like that,
5: and classic slashers,
4: all the slasher like villains from like all kinds of horror movies back in like the day. But I definitely think that there's room if they want to collaborate with like Warhammer characters. I'm sure there's plenty of them that you've seen a whole bunch of horrible things happen to them and as well.
5: Yeah.
4: So it wouldn't be out of place really. and the amount of things that they could do in a Mortal Kombat game would make a lot of sense.
5: Yeah, being able to, you know, if we've seen it in all their different video games and all the different media, we've seen a literal space marine rip someone in half. There's even one of my favorite stories where someone screamed at a human a Chaos Space Marine screamed at a human asking, is this the gun deck? Didn't realize he had his Vox grill on and the human's head exploded. So that's probably by far one of the crazier things. Space Marines even have acid spit, which is, don't know what was needed, but there we go. We've got acid spit as a weapon move.
4: Yeah, I wonder who came up with that.
5: Yes.
4: Yes. You know what we need right now? Yeah.
5: Yeah, he needs to be able to spit acid, yeah.
4: Yeah. So is there any, I guess, last words that you'd like to say before we wrap things up today?
5: Probably be one thing. We're always happy for more people to come down, have a chat, and sort of see what Warhammer is. And even then, if you're keen, you want to be able to sort of see how it goes, there's beginner games, so you can actually roll dice there at the table. You can move models around and all of that. We're always happy if it's to see new faces.
4: Yeah, yeah. So you guys have a Facebook page if they want to know what's happening next, right?
5: Yes, we do.
4: Yeah, yeah. So they can just check that out, yeah. Michael, it's been great having you on the show this evening, and check out the folks at...
5: We're Broom Warhammer Hobby Group, or Broom WH Hobby Group. Yeah, come down, have a look. We just announced that we're going to be doing a work in progress Wednesday. So if you, for instance, do paint models, you can upload it there, and we can obviously then talk and discuss about your different model which you're currently working on.
4: Yeah, so there's going to be one of those events happening usually at the same fourth Saturday of every month.
5: Yeah, roughly usually. The fourth. Yeah.
4: Check out their Facebook page just to see what's happening next. Well, Michael, it's been great talking to you today.
5: Thank you, Brenton.
4: Want to hear more? 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
1: Do you know the word Indigenous?
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1: Yeah. I was born here. If I... If

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0: Yes, welcome to Checkpoint on Joy, broadcasting out of the Victorian Pride Centre today. I am your host for the show today, Bree, and I have, as always, a lovely selection of checkpointers here with me today. We've got Luke.
1: Hey, Bree.
0: Hi, how are you?
1: I'm doing fantastic. Thank you. It's great to be here.
0: Great to have you here. And we also have Austin.
2: Hello, I'm back.
0: I'm glad that you came back, despite everything.
2: Yeah, despite everything. Despite my victory being stolen from me.
0: Yeah, exactly. I can imagine that your mood's a bit low after that crushing defeat.
2: That's the reason my mood is low today, for sure.
0: And then we also have James here with us today.
3: Hi.
0: Good to have you on the show today, James.
3: Thank you.
0: Now, we have a pretty exciting show coming up. We're going to get a bit whimsical, a bit mystical, a bit magical.
3: Yes.
0: We're going to talk about magic in video games, what we like about it, the kinds of people who cast magic. I know that James is pretty excited about this topic as a big wizard fan.
3: Yep.
0: So that's going to be really exciting. Obviously, we also have all of the big news headlines. I'm going to talk about what's coming out and what we've been playing. And if at any point you want to get in touch with us, you can send us an email at checkpoint@joy.org.au.
1: 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We are at checkpoint.au on Twitter, Instagram, TikTok, Blue Sky, and we are Checkpoint Gaming on Facebook.
0: We are everywhere these days. And with that, let's get stuck into the show.
1: Fiddling with joysticks and smashing the D-pad.
4: Tell us, have you been playing with yourself?
0: Yes, as always, we have all been playing some great games this week. And you know what? I think that I might let myself start as a little treat.
1: Go for it.
0: Oh, wow. As a little treat. So I got to review a farming sim called Moonlight Peaks. It's very different from a lot of other farming sims because you play as a vampire, and that means that by necessity, the entire game takes place at night. Generally, you'd expect a farming sim to be bright, colorful, sunny, but obviously the color tones are really moody and deep for the whole game because everything happens at nighttime, which I think immediately gives it a completely different vibe to any other farming sim on the market.
3: It's unique, yeah.
0: Which I found really, really cool. And I was really surprised by how well-written the characters in the game are because that's the thing that's kind of disappointed me in a lot of farming sims recently. I've found that they haven't really put much effort into creating interesting characters, and this is something that Moonlight Peaks kind of has in spades. All of the characters are really varied. They all have really interesting backstories, and my favorite thing is that when you give them gifts, they respond in unique ways. I had an instance where I gave a character a bottle of wine, and when I gave it to her, I got a little pop-up telling me that she hated it. And then she said, thanks, but not for me. It reminds me too much of my dad. And I was like, oh no. And that was, that sucked for me, but it was really cool because
1: it didn't do that telltale thing where it's like, she'll remember that.
0: No, but it was really cool because it showed that they have these unique lines of dialogue depending on what kind of gifts that you give them. Like they've put that extra little detail in, which a lot of things don't. Usually they're just like, I don't like this. But she said, I don't like this, and gave me a reason.
2: Yeah.
0: And I was like, whoa, okay.
2: Are you the only vampire in town? Or is it like a town of vampires?
0: So it's a town of like supernatural folk. Okay. So there's a family or a coven of vampires. And then there's also a group of witches, werewolves, and then sages.
2: Okay, right.
0: I think there are also some mermaids as well, but I haven't found them yet.
3: The night dwellers.
0: Yeah.
3: That's awesome.
0: Yeah, and I think it's really neat. Like everybody's all got like, there's like rivalries happening between the vampires and the werewolves. Ooh. Classic Twilight stuff, you know.
2: A vampire is kind of coming back this year. Is anyone else feeling this? I feel
0: vampires have been coming back for a while. I remember
1: fanging for it.
0: Yeah. I think it was last year or some like recently. I reviewed like 3 vampire themed games like back to back.
1: You had Vampire Therapist.
0: Yeah, I had
1: game.
0: Vampire Therapist. I had Cabinet. Like a lot of vampire stuff. I mean, vampires are cool, so I understand why.
1: Reliably cool.
0: Yeah, exactly. True. And then Luke, you've been playing something a little less easygoing, a little more intense.
1: It's a little bit intense. It's a game called Dench Attack. And Dench Attack is, how do I put this? It's like kind of on rails Tony Hawk, except you're playing as a train.
0: So literally on rails.
1: Literally on rails, that's right. So it's set in this sort of post-apocalyptic world in Japan where there's no people anymore, but there's just these folk that are kind of living and doing Dench Attacking, which is train grinding, essentially. And so you're on these crazy trains. It's very colourful. It's very, like, anime Japan-inspired.
0: Yeah, the art style really reminds me of, like, Jet Set Radio.
1: It's very much Jet Set Radio. That cel-shaded, pops off the screen kind of vibes. And this is, like, again, just, the concept itself is so wild where you're just playing as a train in the first place, but you are doing, like, kick flips and ollies and grinding. You're jumping and, like, wall running, wall grinding or wall riding, wall training. I don't know. you're on the wall.
0: Wall wheeling.
1: And these are, like, really fast-paced, bite-sized levels. And there's, like, collectibles in the levels, and you have, like, you know, missions for each level that you have to achieve. Sometimes it's, like, doing tricks to get high scores. So, you know, you can do, like, manuals and stuff. Again, like,
0: yeah, I was going to ask, like, what's your, like, bank of tricks like? Like, is it really
1: surprisingly
0: varied?
1: Surprisingly, yeah. So a lot of manuals. It's a lot of, like, putting a combo together. So you can pretty much, from the start of a run to the end, just do one continuous combo the entire way through to get a really high score.
0: Yeah.
1: Because you're always chaining together manuals. It's pretty forgiving. It only stuffs up if you, for example, you have to move left and right if a track is ending as a way of moving through the level. And so if you stuff that up, you've got to reset your trick meter and stuff like that. But it also does these really cool levels where, I don't want to say open world because that kind of oversells it, but essentially there's multiple different missions within a level and you have to choose the tracks that you're on to head towards what those objectives are so you can complete them.
0: So there's like a bit of freedom.
1: Like a bit of choice in like how you tackle things and how you do it. But then it does really bonkers things too. Like, for example, your train will land on a Ferris wheel. The Ferris wheel will come off of its like things, its stand, and then you'll be riding this Ferris wheel through the world, right? Another one is you're fighting a giant, you know, Gundam robot who is shooting at you, and so you're moving the train side to side to avoid the weapons that are coming at you while racing through and doing tricks and doing combos all together. So it's very fast and frenetic and crazy and fun.
2: How long are these levels? Like, are they like bite-sized?
1: They're like 2 to 3 minutes.
2: Oh, okay.
1: Really. Yeah. They're pretty short levels, but there's a whole bunch of them, right? And you can obviously go back and replay them over and over to get better scores and try and complete more objectives. So it's one of those games where if you're just looking to complete it, you could do that like relatively easily, but for those who like to do everything, get all the bonuses, achieve all the different things you can do in a level, get your trick combo up and all of the extra bits that you can do, you can spend a lot of time replaying stuff and it's fun to do. It's worth doing.
0: I think it's really cool how much like complexity you're saying like the game has, because I remember when I first saw it, one of my concerns was that it might be a bit shallow, that it might be just kind of going off the idea of you play as a train, ain't that crazy? So it's good to hear that they've put the effort into creating these like complex movement options.
1: Right. And like it's mostly third person, third train. And but then there's times when it goes to the side, like it's more like side scroller vibes. You're doing tricks on from that point of view as well.
2: Oh, right.
1: So it actually changes occasionally. There's tunnels where you can literally just like come off the rails and just kind of spin around in the tunnels as you're going forward to avoid obstacles too.
0: Crazy.
1: So it does a really good job of mixing it up and keeping it fresh. It sounds like a one and done concept, but they've really thought it through to make it a fully fleshed out experience.
0: Nice.
1: It's a lot of fun, Dench Attack. And you can read Cass's full review of that one on checkpointgaming.net.
0: Amazing. Sounds like a crazy game. And look, Luke was talking about being able to complete everything in that game. And relevant to that, I hear that James has completed everything in the new Rhythm Paradise game.
5: Yes, I have. I literally have not been, I've been playing it nonstop for the past 2 weeks, just going through trying to be the best at every rhythm game. Because essentially with Rhythm Paradise games, you get about, this one has 80 rhythm games, which I think is like the highest it's ever been.
0: Yeah, that's a big number.
5: And you can play through them and you can do well enough and get your medal, move on to the next one. But if you do, if you really want to try to be the best, you get an opportunity to try to perfect it, where you have to play through the whole game without missing a single beat. And then you actually get a little, like a P, which is like, you did it, you perfected it. And you can do that with all the games. And I just finished doing that this week.
0: Yeah.
5: It was really hard. And I could hear my husband going a little bit insane as I was trying to just play the same game back to back, trying to just getting frustrated because I couldn't do it. But I got there and it was really fun. And this one, I think it's a no-brainer to have it on the Switch, to be honest. Yeah. I'm really glad that there's finally a new one after so long, because I think the last one we had was on the 3DS, which was Megamix. And it's a really fun party game. This one has multiplayer games, actually, which is another really good feature that I like about it. It's got a new single-player mode as well that's very kind of magic-related. It's called Beat Spell, and you actually get to play as a mage, and you make your own rhythm in time through the spells you're casting to get through, like, an RPG.
1: I love that it's, like, a rhythm game RPG.
5: Yes.
0: Within the game.
5: I'm obsessed with it, because essentially the rhythm you create in that game depends on what spell you need to cast. So, for example, if you wanted to heal yourself, you'd actually change your rhythm to cast the healing spell and then go back to your standard flame spell, and it would just go back and forth. You can kind of adapt it to what you need, and they've never really done that before.
0: Yeah.
5: And I had a great time with it. Just really fun game.
0: Yeah, and how do the regular, like, rhythm games, like, hold up compared to previous entries? What's your favorite game?
5: Yeah, okay, I do have a couple of favorites. There's a particular one where it's called Slice and Dice Kitchen, where you play as, like, a mum in the kitchen cutting ingredients and, like, fruit get thrown at you from left to right, and you have to catch them in time. I also really like one called Lightning Vaulting, which is where it's got this little alien that does a little dance, and you have to dodge the lightning bolts as they come through, and that one, they just look so cute, so it really stuck with me. But what they stand out for with Rhythm Heaven is they tend to do, after you play a little gauntlet of games, you do a remix where they kind of mash them all together into one song, and you have to use what you've learned to try to beat the remix, and that is kind of what stood out the most for me. The songs are really catchy, and the minigames are also really charming. They introduce a lot of little characters, and there's also references to older games if you're familiar with them, so it's just a really fun game. Anyone can get into it really easily and just get hours out of it. It's good.
1: Yeah. Definitely tackles that, like, it's very WarioWare-esque, right? Where it's little games. Different micro games, all very, like, different style of animation, but all very adorable and very wholesome and very cool.
5: They're very wacky. Like, the humor in those games, I love it so much. It's very charming.
1: So silly.
0: I love Rhythm Heaven.
2: I've played, like, 45 minutes of this with my partner on, like, one of the co-op games, and I am abysmal at this game. Like, I literally cannot express how bad I am at rhythm games, just as a general rule, but doing it, like, co-op with my partner, who's kind of, like, goated at rhythm games, is just, like, devastating for my ego, to be honest.
1: Is she judging you the whole time?
2: The whole time. I'm just getting wrecked. There's one with, like, ninjas, and you gotta, like, slice the arrows.
5: Yes, really precision timing.
2: Oh, my God.
5: It's hard.
0: It can be brutal. There can be some really, really brutal games in these Rhythm Paradise ones. And look, those are the games that we've been playing this week. Stick with us here on Checkpoint on Joy. We're about to get into the news. See you then. Want to keep up with the latest gaming news, reviews, previews, and more? Check out our website, checkpointgaming.net. That's checkpointgaming.net.
1: Yes, head to the website right now. You can check out Ariel's review of K-pop Idol Stories, Road to Debut. You can also read Cass's full review of Dench Attack, which I just spoke about. Austin's got a review on there of Fog Piercer, Mystery reviewed Go-Go Town, Haley reviewed Moss the Forgotten Relic. There's so many reviews and so many games all happening on checkpointgaming.net.
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7: That's why Checkpoint is here with all the biggest gaming details of the week and the stories that matter to you. It's time for the news.
0: All right, what have we got in the news this week, Luke?
1: Yeah, well, you know, for a change, I guess we're not going to start the show with a bunch of layoffs and studio closures.
0: Thank God.
1: Yeah. We could do that. I'm going to save it for later.
0: Let's take a break.
1: But let's take a breather. There was some big news that came through, Bree, actually as recently as overnight at time of recording. There's been a lot of concern at the moment around Xbox and their studios and, you know, what they're doing and what they're working on. And one of the big question marks has been around Bethesda Game Studios. You know, we know they're working on the Elder Scrolls 6.
0: Allegedly.
1: Apparently still a couple of years away, as per reports. It could be longer. We'll see. But with all the layoffs and the closures, you know, 3,200 layoffs over the next year at Xbox, with 1,600 of those already taken place.
0: What an insane number.
1: What an insane number, but less than last year, funnily enough, which is just so dire. So Bethesda did a bit of a state of play. They did a bit of a roadmap, so to speak. It wasn't a big presentation. It was a blog post. But it was them sort of saying, here's what we're doing, here's what we're working on. I guess a couple of things stood out from this. So yes, Elder Scrolls 6 is still the priority. Todd Howard, was the one who did this blog post and said, yes, Elder Scrolls 6 is the main thing we're working on. However, Fallout 5, which we did know they were working on, or at least thinking about working on, will be brought along on a shared tech pipeline utilizing the studio's in-house Creation Engine 3. So Fallout 5 is currently in pre-production. that's notable in a way because Bethesda normally focus all their resources on one game, i.e. Elder Scrolls 6. And then once that ships, then they divert to Fallout and start that process. And that's why Bethesda only release a game every 6 or 7 years.
0: Yeah.
1: Because they do them one at a time like that, right? It's been a very long time since we've had, obviously, Fallout 4 and even Elder Scrolls 5 Skyrim with all of its iterations. They also confirmed that they are doing a several remaster projects, including Fallout 3 and Fallout New Vegas, which I know is a very much fan favourite there. They also confirmed that Obsidian is working on a new Fallout project. Obsidian, of course, had a big question mark over what they were doing in terms of Xbox. Their last games have not hit the way they hoped in terms of The Outer Worlds 2 and Avowed. So now it's like, okay, they are working on a Fallout project with Josh Sawyer as director, who is the guy who directed Fallout New Vegas. So, yeah. I mean, that's exciting to think that Obsidian, excuse me, and Bethesda will be working together again.
0: Yeah, I mean, good news for the fans of Fallout New Vegas, I guess, but it is still kind of like, because if they're working on a Fallout game, is that Fallout 5 that they're working on, or are they working on something else? Like, how many games do they have in the oven right now?
1: Sounds like something else for Obsidian. Yeah. So Fallout 5 will be Bethesda Game Studios, and there'll be another Fallout project under Obsidian, plus the Fallout remasters taking place as well.
0: Yeah, it makes me a bit nervous.
2: It feels like Xbox has like hit the panic button a little bit.
0: They're trying to save face to me. They're like, don't worry, we're making your favorite video games. Mm. We're remastering your favorite video game, Fallout New Vegas, you know.
2: We will never take a risk. We will never fund a studio to develop a new IP or a new idea. No. However, we will reheat our leftovers that you will eat because we're not going to give you anything else. Like, that's kind of the vibe here. Not to be like a bummer about it, but like, I don't know. This to me does feel a little bit like, oh, last week we like fired, you know, literally thousands of people and more are coming throughout the year, and just like jingle some keys so that people are excited about something else. But I'm going to be honest, like I would like some new IP in games, and like this trend right now is so heavily like leveraged into remakes, remasters. So many of the big games that are coming out at the minute, like Assassin's Creed Black Flag got remade. We've got a Halo 1 remake coming out soon. Like the, you know, obviously, like Ubisoft and Microsoft are different companies, but there is a panic, I think, that is set in terms of like, what is the most risk-averse thing that we can put in our pipeline? And it's remakes of stuff that we know that people already like.
1: Yeah. The problem is, as businesses, this strategy is working. Like even Assassin's Creed Black Flag Resynced, it was announced today, has sold 3 million copies
0: That's
1: in its crazy. First week.
0: Yeah.
1: You know, it's performing way better trending-wise than like, you know, Shadows ever did or Valhalla.
2: Yeah.
1: And then, you know, I think Halo Campaign Evolved, people are excited, I guess. But I think
2: the cultural vandalism, but...
1: And, you know, this is what they said. Xbox have said, you know, they want to double down on their known IP and their big franchises and make sure people are working on them.
0: Yeah.
1: And honestly, business-wise, I don't know if I can completely blame them, just because, you know, other games that Obsidian have worked on that are more original IP, as an example, just haven't been commercially successful. I love those games. I love Avowed. I love The Outer Worlds.
0: Yeah.
1: I want more in those universes too, and I want them to make new universes as well. But, you know, I also love Fallout, and I think Fallout is a surefire bet, especially with the success of the TV show now.
0: Yeah.
1: You know, Fallout is more of a mainstream home name than it ever used to be.
0: Yeah.
1: So doubling, tripling, quadrupling down on Fallout, it does make sense given the dire straits the studios have been in lately.
0: I think in a different scenario, in a different timeline, I think I would have been really excited for a Fallout 3 remake. Like, it's old enough and jank enough that I think it could benefit from a remake.
1: Yeah.
0: But given that right now we're getting so many remakes, I'm kind of exhausted.
2: Yeah.
0: Like, even if it's one that I would have maybe been interested in, I'm kind of like, I don't want to play another remake.
2: Yeah. Also, do we know who's working on this? Do we think it's Virtuos, the people who did the Oblivion remake for Bethesda?
0: I have no idea.
2: It would make sense, right?
0: Like, probably.
2: If you shift them over.
0: People liked the Oblivion remake.
2: And that was last year, right?
0: Yeah.
2: So, like, honestly, with the, like, Fallout 3, at least to, like, talk about the actual game announcement and not, like, the contextual stuff, I feel like it could be a 20th anniversary remake, yeah. remaster. Because to me, like, the fact that they announced all of this stuff, like, I know you said, like, oh, it was a bit of a state of play, Luke, but, like, it was an Instagram carousel that, like, dropped out of nowhere because I think that they were, once again, like, panicking.
0: Yeah.
2: And so, like, to me, the fact that there was, like, nothing on any of this, like, there's no gameplay, there's no, like, we don't even know who's working on it, like I said, like, to me, these still feel years away.
0: Yeah, it does remind me of when they initially announced Elder Scrolls 6 in 2018 and they were just like, here's a PNG.
2: Yeah.
0: And then we haven't really seen anything else since. Like, I understand that it's a roadmap, so it's meant to be more indicative of what they're going to be working on in the future. Mm. But the fact that they still haven't, alongside that, shown anything about Elder Scrolls 6 makes me worried about how the production for that's going, especially with all the layoffs.
1: It's true.
0: I don't know.
1: I will say at the end of the day, like, with all the Xbox layoffs and news and rumors and speculation too, like, we saw a lot of Obsidian was immediately, people were speculating of what's going on there and what's happening and what are they working on and what's Joe Sawyer doing and what's Fallout doing. And I think they had to come out and say, answer those questions a little bit and kind of put that to rest. Like, hey, here's what's actually happening. And in terms of not showing Elder Scrolls 6 yet, I keep thinking back to when Fallout 4 was revealed properly and fully announced. They revealed that game fully and showed gameplay in June, and that game was in their hands by October.
0: Yeah.
1: You know what I mean? Like, they tend to do that. We'll show you when it's ready, so it's cooked, and then they release it.
2: Yeah,
1: so
2: that's true.
1: I'm hoping that's the case with this and it's not what your concerns are, Bree, because we haven't heard from
0: it. I mean, that Fallout 4 release was really something. They had that countdown.
1: Yeah. Mm.
0: Like, I remember I was stoked. Like, I bought that day one. I was so excited.
1: Same, got my but
0: so, yeah. So it's like, if they are doing that again, I understand it. But I guess they just, and they have admitted that they announced it too early.
2: Yeah,
1: for sure.
0: And they're right.
2: I guess just also one final thought on this is I just, whoever, like, across all of these studios, like, I don't think that this is conducive to, like, making good art, the way that these studios are being handled, the amount of layoffs that are happening, like, the fact that people are getting, like, marched out of these studios, like, by, you know, the CEO, like, corporate ghouls and all of that, and then they're being asked to, like, okay, now, like, make these core franchises. Like, if Obsidian wanted to be making Fallout, I'm sure, like, we would get a great Fallout out of them, but to me, this feels like a real, like, we're cracking the whip. Obsidian, like, your leash is being tightened aggressively. Mm. You're going to make the Fallout game that we all want. Josh Sawyer, like, you're not making Pentiment anymore or any, like, small games. You're going to make, you know, the Fallout New Vegas 2 or whatever. Like, do we think that this is conducive to good art? Because to me, this feels like the, like, almost duress.
1: Yeah.
2: Like,
0: and I think the pressure of not only is there all this stuff going on behind the scenes that's a bit stressful, but also now you have to make a game that we know that everyone's incredibly excited for. Like, that's a lot of pressure on the developers.
1: Mm. Well, in some other news and rumors that might have caught people off guard a little bit, apparently Nintendo is already considering plans to launch a Switch 2 OLED model, although it's concerned about how much it might cost. Mm. A report from ZDNet talks about industry sources familiar with plans for Nintendo to launch an upgraded Switch 2 model with a 1080p OLED screen supplied by Samsung. However, it does remain unclear and uncertain due to the increased cost involved. You know, this is not new in terms of what Nintendo have done before.
0: Yeah.
1: The Nintendo Switch had the Switch OLED edition, which eventually launched.
0: Is this like a lot earlier than it was for the Switch OLED?
1: It was like 5 years between Switch and Switch OLED.
0: I feel like
1: OLED.
0: This is really early.
1: The Switch 2 came out last year, and apparently production on the Switch 2 OLED may be pegged for late 2027 or 2028.
0: Who's going to buy it? New one.
1: It's real fast. And also the Switch 2 itself is already kind of expensive. So then thinking about, okay, the OLED's going to be a couple of $100 more than that to pay for that screen.
2: Yeah.
1: I do wonder that that is very soon. And also it's a bit frustrating because I was an early adopter. I got a Switch 2 on launch and I would have preferred an OLED version because I love my OLED Switch. I love that better screen.
2: Yeah.
1: And now I'm like, damn it. Only 2 or 3 years after my Switch 2, now I'm going to have to upgrade to get the best experience. No. Mm. That pisses me off.
2: Are we all Switch 2 owners? Except for me.
5: Yes, I've got one.
1: Yes.
0: I'm a Switch owner by proxy.
2: Okay.
0: My husband has one.
1: Yeah, oh, that right. counts. Partner privilege.
0: Okay.
1: Yours.
0: Then, yes,
1: yours,
0: I have a Switch 2.
2: Like, what is even the selling point for the Switch 2 in terms of, like, exclusives, though, at the minute, right? Like, that's my question is, like, how many
0: There's
2: people...
0: really not much. If you're talking about, like, exclusives explicitly, right now, I don't think there's heaps.
1: There's not a lot. I mean, there's a lot of upgraded versions that look better and play better than the Switch versions.
5: Yeah.
1: We know they've got stuff like Donkey Kong Bonanza and Mario Kart World and stuff like that, which are exclusives.
0: And Procopia was a big hit.
1: Procopia was a big hit, exclusive as well. I think also just the Switch 2, for me, it actually does play games that are being played perfectly well on the Xbox Series X and the PS5.
2: Yeah, right.
1: But it's a handheld, you know, so I think it does justify that. I'm playing a bunch of games on my Switch 2 that came out on the Xbox Series X a year ago. Mm. I don't care. I can take them out with me on the train.
5: It's nice to have the option, because before I wouldn't really consider getting things on Switch. If I had a PS5, I would just, because it runs better on that. But now it's not too much of a difference, which I like.
1: But, you know, in terms of what's coming, I guess there's the Ocarina of Time remake people are very excited about. Yeah. There's Dusk Bloods from From Software as well.
5: Star Fox as well was.
0: Yeah. There's more stuff coming.
2: I guess my question was just that, like, is that, as a selling point, right? Like, if you didn't buy the original Switch 2, is an OLED Switch 2 going to, like, really push it over for you? Or, like, based on the current number of releases and if it's going to happen this quickly?
1: I just think that having a Switch 2, it's kind of like people that love Nintendo and love the Switch in general, having a Switch 2 is inevitably going to happen for those people, right?
2: Yeah.
1: And I think there are people that don't want to buy a console on launch day because of the price, because of the lack of titles, and they're waiting for
5: the perfect
1: next
5: game
1: version.
5: Or the next,
1: they're waiting on the Switch 2 OLED, and they'll probably pair with a couple of great games that look amazing on the OLED screen with the deeper blacks and so on and so forth. So I think, you know, those people are waiting for the OLED to drop, and this just means it'll be out a bit quicker so they can get that money faster. The Switch 2 is selling very, very well.
2: Yeah,
5: 100%.
0: It'll be interesting to see how it goes. And look, we've got even more news coming right up, so stick with us here on Checkpoint Enjoy.
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0: Yes, welcome back to Checkpoint on Joy. I'm Bree, and I'm here with Luke, Austin, and James, and we're going to talk about magic in video games.
2: Yay. Yippee.
0: Get excited, man. Sorry. What was that?
2: I am excited. I love magic in video games.
0: Okay, I'm glad. You're forgiven. Okay. So magic is obviously like a really big element in all fiction, but it makes sense that because video games are such an interactive medium that they would take so much advantage of magic as a concept. Everybody's wanted to be able to cast some sort of spell.
5: All the time.
0: Exactly. James dreams of it at night. And so video games give you the opportunity to be able to do that. What is it about magic in video games that we find so alluring? Is there a particular thing that draws us to being, to choosing to play as a spellcaster in a video game?
5: I guess, like, for me, it's one of the classes that you probably couldn't do in real life. Not to say that I can really be like, I probably can't shoot an arrow.
0: You could if you learned.
5: I can't stealth very well in real life either, but like, I sure can't cast a spell. So if I get that option, I'm always going to pick it.
0: Yeah. I think that for me, it's the options that you get when you play as a spellcaster, because I think if you play as like a rogue or like a warrior class, your options are mostly melee or range, depending. But then if you play as a spellcaster, you have such a wide array of options to pick from and so many different ways to alter your playstyle.
5: It's usually the biggest damage dealer, also the squishiest, but you get to wear nice cool cloth armor, which is my favorite type. So
2: it looks way more comfy, right?
0: Yes, it does.
2: Paladin armor, like, I don't know. Miss me with that. I want a robe.
0: Yeah,
2: let's go.
0: I mean, it's especially good in, I don't know if you remember, but in Dragon Age Origins, if you're wearing armor, you make this annoying noise when you're walking. Like, it constantly is making like a metallic sound with each step. But like, if you're wearing robes, it doesn't do that.
2: Oh, right. Like, you haven't like lubed up your armor properly or something.
0: Yeah. It's very obvious. Like, I'm sure that like most video games have like an armor clinking sound, but for some reason in Dragon Age Origins, it's just like visceral.
5: I also like lightweight armor in general. This is also why I gravitate towards the mage class, because I tend to be more of a dodgy person when I play. I don't really block or like taking hits.
0: Yeah.
5: And usually light armor means you can dodge better. So
1: I've often referred to you as dodgy, so that makes sense.
5: That's me, yeah.
1: To me, probably more what James said earlier, where it's like, it is the one thing that's like, okay, you can't do this in real life. It's not something that you can, like, magic isn't real. I'm sorry to.
5: Yeah.
0: No.
1: What? I don't want to like Santa Claus anybody, but like magic isn't real.
2: But he's real. Yet.
1: Totally.
2: Yeah.
1: I sit on daddy's knees all the time and get gifts. But no, magic is something that you can't literally do. And so in a game, the idea of magic is really alluring, right?
5: It's an appealing option.
1: Because you have so many possibilities, and magic is so broad. Like, it's a very I want to say, like, elastic kind of mechanic in a game, because what magic is in different worlds can do different things, and there are different rules that apply to magic and how you use it and how it's even referred to in those universes. In fact, some games, magic is a part of the narrative where, like, magic users might be treated differently than regular people because they have these weird abilities that aren't normal. And so it kind of, it taps into a lot of interesting creative things in video games that we literally just don't have in the real world. Yeah. And that creates a lot of narrative possibility and a lot of really cool gameplay possibilities.
5: And it's also more versatile when you think about it as a role, because it's not just, I mean, off the top of my head, I would always think of it as like the big glass cannon class where you're casting your big spells, do big damage. It can also be healing. You can also be melee battle mages where you can enchant your weapons. And that's also, it's very versatile and I love it. But yeah, I also just kind of, for me specifically, it's the aesthetic. I really like the big wizard hat and the big cool
0: robes. I love a big wizard hat. I always get so disappointed when I'm playing a game where the wizard class just gets a hood.
5: Yeah, if it's just hood, I'm like, not the good one. They need to have the huge brim wizard hat and you have a massive staff.
2: No hat, no play sort of situation.
0: Well,
5: your power determines how big your hat is.
2: Hello, hey. I feel like we're talking a lot about combat though, but like I like games where the magic is a lot more like immersive sim-y, like it can have interesting interactions with the world, like set up cool combinations, maybe give you more options in terms of like other gameplay. Like, I mean, obviously like Baldur's Gate 3, I feel like springs to mind like instantly. Stuff like being able to summon an ice block and then like climb on top of that ice block and then use that to like jump up to a higher ledge. It's very dumb and it's kind of a silly example, but it is cool the way that the magic can kind of like influence gameplay styles outside of combat
5: or
2: like affect traversal, all of that kind of stuff. I feel like in combat, if I'm playing a game and it's mostly a combat game and there's magic and then there's also like archery or like melee options or whatever, and there's nothing beyond that, I kind of do feel like that's a bit of a waste of like a magic system sometimes, like as compared to games where like it kind of reaches into all of the different nooks and crannies of the systems. You know?
0: I think it's like even really basic stuff in Baldur's Gate, like knock, which like allows you to have the ability to unlock a door or a chest or something like that without having to use lockpicks if you have a mage who knows it. Like, I think that even that like grants some really cool utility to a mage. And I think that that's really fun, those extra elements. And anything that allows you to do like, I'm going to, like, you make a big, like, sheet of ice across the ground.
2: Oh, I was literally going to bring up, like, people slipping on ice.
0: One
2: of my all-time favorite video game animations is, and I think that they just designed it for Divinity Original Sin 1, and then it's in Original Sin 2 and Baldur's Gate 3, is the slipping on ice animation in those games. It's such a, like, chaotic, like, pratfall, like, old school animation style. Like, people going, like, full ass over tea kettle. Like, it's crazy how funny it is every single time it happens.
0: Yeah, I beat like one of the like more difficult bosses in Baldur's Gate 3 because I put down a big sheet of ice and he just kept slipping.
2: It's great.
0: And it was so funny because like I'd heard that the fight was difficult, but like every time his dex was just bad. And so he would stand up and then he would fall back over again. And it was so easy and it was so funny and I loved it. There's obviously also, this isn't a strategy that I've ever used, but I've heard a lot of people do it. There's that fight that you have in, oh my goodness, it's in Act 2 in the like underground area where there's a guy that everyone's like, oh, turn him into a sheep and then push him off the edge.
2: Oh, right.
0: Yeah. Like that's like the main strategy. Fantastic. And like, polymorph is so fun. Yeah. Like, it's so silly that you can do that to people.
5: Some would say you need high intelligence to play a mage because you think of fun, creative ideas to use it. So,
0: oh, another one that I found really, I mean, this is just like me using my brain, but the magic facilitated it. When I had to fight a big scary vampire and I had Sunbeam. I was like, is this going to do what I think it does? And it did. And I was so stoked.
1: I mean, that's a testament to that system in that game where they've really thought about every possible thing. And so there's a reaction to everything that you try and everything that you do. You know, unfortunately, not many games are Baldur's Gate. So lots of games, the magic system is limited as per like what it can do. And you might have, okay, they shoot fire out of their hands and that does damage or whatever.
0: Yeah.
1: Right?
0: Yeah.
1: Like, you know, some games it's just as simple as that. It's still fun, but the fact that they were able to think about about, okay, we have hundreds of different abilities and magic systems in this game, and we have to think about how each environment and each enemy and each player is going to react to those situations and build that in. Yeah. And, you know, I think that there's a place for that where it's really successful and fun and creative, but also sometimes I do just want to shoot fire out of my hands and burn someone to death.
0: Yeah, I think a very, like, clear example of that to me is the jump from Dragon Age Origins to Dragon Age 2. Mm-hmm. Even though playing as a mage feels like crap, in Dragon Age Origins, you have this like staff and you like slowly move it towards people and a tiny little ball comes out of it very slowly. Mm-hmm. It is animated really badly. The game feel is zero. It's awful. But you have so much utility. So you can shapeshift if you want to. You can be a battle mage if you want to. You can heal. There are so many options. I know that I was talking to a friend who said that his main strategy was that he would put a shield on one character so that they wouldn't get hurt. And then in the combat directory, he would make it so that that guy would aggro all of the enemies. Mm. And then he would just drop fireballs on top of them.
5: Mm. Fantastic.
0: So like there was a lot of stuff you could do. But then you get to Dragon Age 2 and it's just like earthquake.
5: Yep.
2: Mm, like fireball. It's a more functional system for like combat, but maybe less
0: the
2: diversity.
0: The game feel was a lot better.
2: Interesting.
0: But the actual like utility of the combat was a bit of a snore fest.
5: Yep.
0: Which is interesting because when I first tried a mage in Dragon Age Origins, I was like, this sucks. But once you get past how bad it feels.
1: Mm. And the feeling is really important, right? It has to feel good. And that's something that I think, you know, over so many action games, because honestly, when I play most RPGs, I have my friends love being magic folk and I end up being like a sword and board kind of guy.
0: Yeah.
1: Or like a tank with a big mace or whatever, right? So I'm used to like, you know, hitting things and I'm making a sound and it feeling good. The melee feels good. Mm. Sometimes magic in games, they don't quite nail that feeling where it's actually connecting. It's almost like you're shooting a beam of light at them and then their health's going down, but you don't really feel the oomph of it or like the connection of it. And the games that make magic feel really good are the ones where it almost feels like a melee shooter-esque kind of game, but it's with magic stuff. You know, it has a real impact when you're hitting it. That's when magic feels really successful and really fun.
0: Yeah.
2: Mm.
5: For me, it feels good when they incorporate it into movement and traversal when you use the magic to do it. And examples I'm thinking of, well, the big one on top of my head is I'm currently playing through Dragon's Dogma 2 and you can be a sorcerer and a mage in that one. Every class, because it's a big open world game, there's a lot of where you like climb walls and traversal around the place to get around quicker. A lot of the classes, each one kind of gives you like a movement ability. So like, for example, if you were playing as a thief, you would be able to run really quick and do like dash attacks, and hunters can like jump off people, like flip back and then shoot them for the ranged. But mages, you just get the ability to float because you get levitation. So it makes it really cool to just be able to fly up to get to really hard to reach places that you would otherwise have to think, how am I going to climb up there? Oh, you can just float because you've got, you know, you're a wizard. You can just do that. I also like it when you've got games like, there are some MMOs I've played that let you do like a blink where you can like zip forward and like a little teleport, and or in specifically in like World of Warcraft, for example, the mages is the only class that can actually create portals for fast travel for other players.
0: Nice.
5: So it kind of incentivizes you to be that guy that can get around quicker and like kind of slip through, and just it's fun. I like that when they get their own unique thing that only they can do.
2: I think it's interesting that we're talking a lot about like class-based games or like, you know, party-based RPGs, that kind of thing, where like you to use magic, you have to like, it's at a loss of a different mechanic, right?
0: Yeah.
2: Like we're not talking about like, you know, games like, in my opinion, like Dishonored, right? Or Bioshock, or even like Prey. I know that those are technically like alien special abilities or whatever, but they're very like magic adjacent.
1: Yeah. It counts.
2: Yeah.
0: It counts. It counts.
2: All of these games where like, you don't necessarily have to like, you don't lose anything necessarily by going down the pathway where you get access to those like magical abilities. And to me, that's where magic and similar systems like feel the best, where it's involved with every part of the game, and you know, or the designers know that players are going to have these abilities. Like is it called Blink in Dishonored or is it called something else? It's like,
0: I think it's Blink.
2: I think it's Blink. Yeah.
5: Phase Blink.
2: Or dash the, yeah. Something like the Shadow Stick. Exactly. Like, the only way you can design the Dishonored levels is if you know that like every player is going to have Blink, right? Like the design doesn't work otherwise. So to me, like, yeah, we're talking about, you know, Dragon's Dogma 2, Baldur's Gate 3, Dragon Age Origins, all that sort of stuff. But there needs to be like other ways to play. And sometimes I feel like that can also like disincentivize the magic or make the magic not feel as like involved. Mm. Whereas what games where like you know that every player is gonna get those magical abilities eventually, there can be some really cool stuff. Kind of an underrated one, in my opinion, in the same sort of vibe is Eternal Strands. It came out like early last year. It was from some ex-BioWare devs, pretty like small like action, you know, RPG game. And the way that the magic was like involved in that game, it's a very deep like systems-based magic system, but there's only like 11 spells or something like this, or 10.
0: Oh, wow.
2: It's really limited, but like they all interact in interesting ways and the environment's super reactive to it. So you can like use fire on the ground and then like use a gravity ability to like pick up all of the debris that you've lit on fire and then throw that at enemies.
0: Oh, that's fun.
2: And like that's just an expected part of the combat loop. And I think that's really cool.
0: Nice.
2: Cool.
0: Sounds really interesting. And we've got even more cool magic stuff coming right up. So stick with us here on Checkpoint on Joy.
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0: Yes, welcome back to Checkpoint on Joy. We're talking about magic in video games, and I have a big surprise for everyone in this room because we are all getting isekai'd and Yay. You don't have a choice in the matter.
5: Oh, no.
0: So, all of us are going to be sent to a world in which we get to be a person with the ability to cast spells, and I want to hear about what kind of worlds you would want to travel to and why. Mm. And you can't say no. You have to go somewhere. I'm sorry. Right. That's the rules.
2: Well, obviously, Forsaken. Forspoken. You know?
0: Yeah. That's just what happened.
2: Exactly. That's literally the plot of that game.
1: I want clothing that talks to me in a witty way.
2: Yeah, 100%.
0: Like your pants?
1: Yes.
5: It actually ended up being really fun for her, though, when she did that in Forspoken.
0: I mean,
5: I was
0: she
5: jealous.
0: Did seem to have a good
1: you know
0: time.
1: What? Forspoken, yeah. For as bad as it started, it actually turned out good by the end
5: it's
1: of it.
5: It's fun to play.
1: Like, oh, surprisingly, really? Yeah. Literally, I reviewed that game and I was hating it for about half of it. And then it turned this corner halfway through where I was like, oh no, I think it's actually good.
2: Do you think you got Stockholm syndromed maybe a little bit?
5: Like, I'm wishing it was me. But no, I actually played that one as well. And back to like traversal, I can't believe I didn't mention Forspoken because
1: it feels so great.
5: The way you can move around in the parkour in that game with the spells was actually so much fun.
2: I'm going to be honest, I don't know anything. I played the demo and I found the traversal fun and stuff like that. I just thought it was a funny one to say for this particular question. But like, is it fine if you're magic in that world or is it like kind of
5: okay
2: dire?
5: So actually going to that world, she doesn't have a great time.
0: You lied to me. I thought you said she had a good time.
5: She has fun using the magic and she's like, holy hell, I can do spells, that's really cool. But not very good things are going on in that world, so it probably wouldn't be my first choice.
2: Okay.
5: And she went there against her will as well, so
0: yeah. I mean, I have some like pretty obvious bad absolutely not. I don't want to go there. Any Dark Souls game.
5: Yeah. Oh my goodness.
2: Yeah, 100%. Yeah.
1: Elden Ring, which we haven't talked about, has a very in-depth magic system.
0: I would not want to go there.
5: I would want to go there before the events of Elden Ring when there was still an academy and people were just learning magic. That sounds really nice.
2: Yeah.
5: But during the events of Elden Ring, maybe not.
0: I haven't played Elden Ring itself, but I've played a lot of Nightreign.
5: Yep.
0: And I, you know, I love that beautiful big woman with her huge hat.
5: She is beautiful and she's really fun to play and I love her magic. So maybe the Nightreign world's not very good though either.
0: No.
5: Not good things are happening
0: there. Bad. It's bad. I don't want to go there.
5: It's often not a good world state where there's magic.
0: As much as I want to hang out with Duchess, it's terrible. Yeah. I don't want to go there. Obviously, Dragon Age is out.
5: No, you'd be treated as oppressed and like a slave and like people would kill you if they saw you.
0: Yeah.
1: I think beyond like your cozy games, like most time when there's magic in a game, it is like a vicious, dangerous
5: they're
1: world.
5: Afraid of you.
2: Yeah.
0: Yeah.
1: Right. They're afraid of you or you need magic to survive. Yes. And that is scary.
0: Like,
1: you know?
0: I feel like you could be one of the NPCs in the College of Winterhold in Skyrim and you'd be all right.
5: Yeah.
0: There's a dragon every now and again, but there's a guy who deals with that. That's not your problem.
2: We got a guy. We got a dragon guy.
0: Yeah, we got a guy. That's his job. I just hang out in the tower and do like there's that one NPC who is trying to like create a new spell and you can help her and she like turns you green.
2: Okay, what?
0: Yeah,
2: I've never heard of this guy.
0: Really? It's just this lady in the College of Winterhold. I think there are a couple of different. So I think you're tasked with helping out a couple of the

0: Remember Wildflowers, Aussie made game, where you like you're basically a witch in a coven and you get left like this farm house, whatever.
1: Man.
0: And end up in this little town and it's kind of like a life sim and you have spells and powers, but you can also like romance the locals and have relationships
2: and no one's afraid of you,
0: no one's afraid of you. Well, great. It's just knowing that you're a witch, but it's not like a negative. It's more just like
2: a town witch.
0: It's a town witch, whatever. You've got
1: you're
0: a cauldron.
1: A witch positive.
0: It's cool. It's cool, I guess.
2: That sounds nice.
0: But you know, that to me is the kind of game where magic is like celebrated in a cozy, neat kind of way.
3: Yeah.
0: It's not used as a matter of combat, survival, or violence. That'd be a good one for me, I think.
1: Yeah.
0: Get my witch on.
1: Maybe, that would be casual.
2: Maybe Stardew Valley as well, because the wizard just
1: I guess
2: lives there
1: is a wizard.
2: Yeah. I would become his apprentice.
1: But do they have room for more than one wizard? There's only one wizard's tower.
2: You can't romance him.
1: Fight him.
2: Yeah. Okay, maybe not.
1: And then you'll lose.
2: I think it would want to be a world where it's not an inherent thing. Anyone can learn it. Like, I don't know if I love it when you have to be born with magic to be able to be a wizard, but if you can be taught and study it, yeah, that would be a
3: nerd.
2: Better. Yeah. God. Yeah, become a nerd.
1: You,
2: have your heart.
1: You want to be like a wizard's wizard. Yeah, you want to read the tomes.
2: Got to learn my spells.
1: James is like, no, I do not want to be a sorcerer. I want to be a wizard.
2: Exactly.
0: There are some fun games with magic schools, including the one that we're not going to talk about. But there's games like, you know, Spells and Secrets and stuff like that. There's a few games where I like that idea, right? The idea of like a school of magic and you're learning the ropes and it's all very wholesome. It's not.
1: I mean, I'm sure that there's something like that in the Baldur's Gate 3 universe. It's just off screen.
2: Just don't be at Baldur's Gate.
1: Just where Gale usually lives.
2: Yeah, Waterdeep.
1: I just don't want to be there. I don't want to be in Baldur's Gate.
2: Yeah.
1: Stuff's bad there.
3: Yeah.
0: Didn't you play Witchbrook, James? Was that you?
2: Oh, Witchspire?
0: Witchspire, sorry.
2: Yes, that one.
0: Why am I Witch Games confused?
1: Yeah. Too many. There's too many a lot of them. Games.
2: No, that one is actually pretty good. That was an open world where you get like a familiar and you play as a little witch, you get a little familiar companion and you can build your own town.
0: Right.
2: Honestly, that one's pretty good. There might be an overlying catastrophe going on, but you don't really need to worry about that too much. You can just do what you want.
1: I mean, in the same vein, Moonlight Peaks is like an easy win. Like, you can be a witch. The main character is a vampire and a witch, so she can do a bit of magic. My favorite thing is that you can just like pick up your like stuff and move it with magic. You know, in Animal Crossing, you have to kind of push stuff.
3: Yeah.
1: You just levitate everything.
2: That sounds so convenient.
1: It would be really good for like if you need to move house or something, you know?
3: All right, hit me out. It's not out yet, but The Blood of Dawnwalker, right? There's magic in that.
1: I'm hearing.
3: If I could get the same sort of setup that the main guy in that has, which is like magic by day, vampire by night, sort of situation.
1: That would be good.
3: That would be pretty good. And it's technically the real world. So I'd eventually catch back up and I'd get to play video games, hang out, etc., in the real world.
1: Use plumbing,
3: which is huge. And there are some billionaires I would love to chat with my vampire powers.
1: Yes.
3: You know, just a thought.
0: Just a friendly chat.
3: Yeah, just a friendly chat.
1: Just a nice friendly evening dinner. Situation.
3: Yeah, dinner is right. I think. Yeah.
1: You want to have some friends for dinner. Sounds good. Look, this is me being a little cheeky.
3: Mm.
1: I want to be in Lord of the Rings Online.
2: Oh, that's a good one.
1: Because I just want to be in Lord of the Rings.
0: I love that game. What a fun MMORPG. I used to play that game and I was a little bard hobbit.
1: Yeah.
0: I had my little hobbit house with my friends.
1: Yeah.
0: It was a great time.
1: I'm playing as I'm a ranger elf. And I'm having a good time.
0: Nice.
1: But technically, on a technicality, of course, because technically you can't actually be like a wizard in Lord of the Rings unless you're one of the five.
2: I think
1: like
2: it's one
1: five.
2: Of those you have to be born with.
1: But you can be a rune keeper, which has magical abilities.
2: Yeah.
1: So I'm going to say I'll be that. And then I'll just hang out in Rivendell and not involve myself in anything.
2: You don't have to be in the plot of Lord of the Rings. You can just live in the world of Lord of the Rings.
1: I'll just take a nap. I'll be like, have fun, guys. Yeah.
3: You don't want to be like Bree the Blue and like kind of be an angel or whatever.
1: I mean, I could be one of the two blue wizards because we haven't seen them in a long time.
2: Is there a green one?
1: No, there's a white one, a gray one, a brown one, and two blue ones unaccounted for.
2: Okay.
1: Where are they?
3: Unaccounted for. Well, hey, that kind of sucks that you have to share your color. There's only five and you've got to share your color.
1: I know. There could have been a blue and a green. I don't know why there's two blue ones and we just don't know where they are. They've been gone for ages.
0: I haven't played it, but this sounds like a Brie-coded game, so I'm going to guess maybe you have. Magical Delicacy, Brie?
1: I've never heard of that.
0: Wow, so you play as a chef and you have like a dragon hatchling in the kitchen with you. And so it's this idea of like you are, you know, you're a witch and you're a chef, so you're like cooking, but you're also like taming dragons and you're combining them together. I've heard really good things about it. I've heard that it's really wholesome, really lovely, and I think that's kind of the vibe of an RPG magic world that I'd want to live in, where it's, you know, it's

0: cooking and it's cute and there's dragons. What more could you want, right?
1: Using it to improve everyday life sounds like the best use of magic.
2: I mean, I absolutely would not ever want to live in the world of Pathfinder, Wrath of the Righteous. Awful, terrible time I would have there.
3: Yeah. The situation in the Pathfinder worlds on Galarian in general is usually pretty bad.
2: The situation's bad.
3: Yeah. It's usually
2: the world has a wound in it. That's bad.
3: Yeah.
2: But
3: who put that there?
2: I mean, I did find out who put that there.
3: Yeah.
2: But if you pick the Azada mythic line, you can get a dragon. Her name is Ivu, and she is my best friend in the world. She starts off as a little baby dragon, but as you go, she gets bigger and bigger. And by the end, she's like almost a full-size dragon, and you can ride her into battle.
3: That's pretty sweet.
2: And she likes cookies, and she's purple, and I love her.
3: There you go.
2: And I also got a bunch of magical abilities that related to my mythic ability, so I could create like a field of flowers and stuff like that. And I thought that was really nice, but a terrible world. Cool powers, would not want to live there.
0: And one thing we haven't spoken about as well, because I guess it's magic in a way, but necromancy, like the idea
2: necromancy
0: of like,
2: is a bit sexy, I think.
0: Well, yeah, it could be for sure.
3: It's a bit sexy. Okay, interesting.
0: Everything's a bit sexy with Brie. Yeah. You know, like reanimating the dead, communicating with the dead, like the idea of games where you have like a little bunch of skellies running around with you, like
1: it's one of the many schools of magic. Yeah.
0: Yeah. I love that in games. I love the idea of it as a concept. I think it's really, really neat and has some really cool gameplay mechanics. Diablo in particular does some really great things with necromancy. Yeah. Quite like.
1: Yeah. That's a good question, actually. What would everyone's type of, like, what would your preferred type of magic be if you got to choose one? Like necromancy, blood magic,
2: I'd like elemental. To be a shapeshifter.
1: Oh, shapeshifter is a good one.
0: Yeah. I was about to ask what the sexiest magic was.
2: Shapeshifting would
1: be. Yes, that would
2: be. Yeah, because you can, like, you know.
3: As proven by Halson, you know, and
2: it's for anybody who likes a monster out there. You can have monster on tap.
3: Yeah. Monster on tap.
2: Like, come on.
1: Yeah.
2: And I don't mean the drink.
1: Yeah.
2: That's not what I mean.
3: Incredible.
0: I still think like teleportation in any form is
2: I mean, obviously.
1: Sounds so convenient. Just the best one, really.
0: And same with flying too. You know, like anything that's like helps get you places faster.
2: I'm concerned that if I could fly, I would get motion sick.
1: Yeah.
0: I mean, you get motion sick on the train.
2: I know. Well,
1: there might be a spell to counter motion sickness.
2: Oh, you're so right. There could be a spell to cure motion sickness.
3: Yeah. It's kind of a bummer that we're like, which one would be most convenient for us to continue to live on? Normal life. Like, we're like, oh yes, like flight or teleportation.
1: So I can get to work on time.
3: Yeah.
2: I mean, the money. That was my first thought was, how do I get to work on time? I don't want, see, one of the things I put on the list of like benefits of going to be a mage is wizard tower, no rent.
1: Yes.
0: Yes.
1: Have your own place.
0: No rent. I mean, let's
1: no neighbors.
2: Dream. And wizard is a job.
1: Yes.
2: Like, James can be in his tower reading tomes forever and that's his job.
1: I could become a teacher and like.
2: You don't need to. You don't need to take phone calls.
1: Yeah, exactly.
2: Just no more email.
0: A bit of mind control wouldn't hurt. Wouldn't mind some
2: mind control. Also dicey, sexy.
0: Dicey and sexy.
1: It's like telekinesis, kind of that thing.
2: You know, just a like, bit of a casual hold person.
0: Yeah.
1: You know. Yeah.
3: Oh, okay. We're going to be some weird territory here.
1: All right. There's a lot you can do with magic. It's very versatile. Yeah.
3: Let me just be like fireballs, man. That's it.
0: I feel like I'd stuff it up, though. I feel like I'd be asleep and I would accidentally cast fireball and I'd wake up to a burning down house.
3: Yeah.
0: I feel like that wouldn't be good. There's a risk to that.
2: Yeah.
3: That's true. But have you ever been in the smoker's area of a nightclub and been able to light someone's cigarette with your hand?
2: That would be also sexy.
3: That's pretty sexy.
2: Magic is just sexy, I think, is what we're learning. And while I could talk about this element of magic for hours, it is unfortunately coming.
0: The sexiest kind?
2: Yes, yeah. Yes. It is unfortunately coming towards the end of our show today. And so I'd like to thank all of my wonderful contributors here today. Luke, thank you very much.
0: Thank you, Brie.
2: Thank you, Austin.
3: Thank you for having me.
2: Thank you, James.
1: Thank you so much.
2: And thank you to you so much for listening. We're Checkpoint on Joy. Stick with us here on Joy to listen to some more cool stuff coming up next, and we'll see you next time. Bye.
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13: Zed Games. I'm your host Paul, and joining me tonight is my good friend Tom.
14: That's me.
13: Tom, and how are things in your world?
14: Things are pretty good.
13: Yeah.
14: It's weird. I think we're getting to another video game crunch time for me personally with some of the upcoming releases, including stuff that's come out today.
13: Yeah.
14: And we'll get into that after the news. But
13: yeah.
14: Yeah, well, how about you, Paul? No one asks how you're doing. How are you?
13: Oh, you know, the world's a crazy place. I'm still on my like mini goal of maybe trying to like focus my gaming into an area, so I'm not quite so trying to encompass it all, holistic view of gaming, but it's hard because there's so many cool things out there, so I'll just keep going mad, I think.
14: Yeah.
13: But before I go completely mad, let's actually just jump right into a... We're going to try and hit a few tonight, so let's get in quick. We are going to talk about Densha Attack. Do you know what Densha Attack is, Tom?
14: I do. What if grinding rails as a bus was like cool and you did Tony Hawk style tricks and
13: it's,
14: drifted?
13: It's a train, my friend. When I first saw this episode, we're looking at a very bright sort of 90s Dreamcast era aesthetic. And it is just looking wild. Like things are exploding everywhere. There's, you're going through mountains. It's like, and then it's like, oh, you're a train. I'm like, how interesting could it possibly be to be on a train the whole time? And, you know, you're thinking like crazy taxi, jet grind radio, things like that. You know, you're supposed to explore.
14: Yeah.
13: Oh my, how wrong I am. This game is, one, insane. It feels less like amazing to be in this world of, you know, it's Dreamcast era. So, you know, it's relatively low poly, but it moves fast. So it doesn't really matter. And they do big set pieces. You're going to like jump onto a Ferris wheel and spin that thing around and shoot across the world. And yeah, you don't get to choose where you go other than the fact that the track does split at several points. So you can make a new path, go through. But it's mostly kind of a rhythm game because you do that. It reminds me a little bit of Thumper, some of the moves. Very simply, like you've basically got using the brakes, going around a corner. You release at the right time, you get a boost, a perfect thing. You can do a jump. When you're in the air, of course, like all trains, live being in the air, and when you're there, you start doing your kick flips and stuff because it is, as Tom said, a Tony Hawk game, basically. That you can land and do like into doing a mono and everything. In fact, the muscle memory of Tony Hawk did kick in pretty quick. It's different controls, but you get into that whole like, okay, I'm up in the air, I've got this long, I can put those tricks together and I can hold that and get your score up in there. You're jumping between different tracks. It's just very frantic and it does a really good job of level by level for the first third, maybe more of the game, just constantly feeding you new little ideas to add to your little repertoire. So by the time you're getting near the end of the game, you're doing stuff constantly, and it is a manic game. And I'm bad at it because I am a middle-aged man. it's not like Tony Hawk days where I'm like, I'm going to do this level 700 times, and I'm going to nail everything. I'm like, I'm going to do this level once, and it's still accessible enough for me to pass. If you are a score chaser, if you really want to get into it, all that stuff's there. But if you want to really, I cannot really emphasize how cool the game feels to move around in and the world and the soundtrack. The soundtrack is huge, actually. I wonder if, I mean, funnily enough, so I got code to review the game. I pre-ordered the soundtrack before I'd even played the game. I was like, well, even if the game isn't great, I'm going to type the soundtrack because it's like 100 tracks long and like very, very cool.
14: And for a game like this, you kind of there's some big names in there as well in terms of like video game composers.
13: Yeah, yeah.
14: So you're going to see guys like Shoji Meguro, who does a lot of the Persona soundtrack and stuff like that. There's going to be a lot of fun, high energy.
13: Yeah,
14: vibes.
13: High energy Japanese pop dance punk.
14: Yeah.
13: Going through, and it has quite, and in that quite broad already, it has quite a lot of variety, whilst always being that sort of 90s high energy. Mm. And you know, it has an actual funny script. At first, I heard there were a bunch of streamers and stuff in there, and that sort of turns me off a little bit generally. But they're not, you know, they're not talking. They're just a picture, and they just look like a crazy post-apocalyptic person in a train world. Mm. So fine by me. It doesn't bother me at all. very snappy. Most of the songs on the soundtrack are about 2.5 minutes long, which gives you an idea of how long a level's generally going to take. Mm. In that very short thing, as long as you're not falling off all the time, which some people like me do.
14: They're just going to keep that outro loop going for a little bit
13: longer. Yeah. It's one of the things when we were talking about mixtape earlier in the year, especially when they do the Smashing Pumpkins song, Yeah, It's Love, and they're like, you're looping this bit a lot. But yeah, so very accessible. It's on pretty much everything. PC, Switch, I'm playing it on PC on the Steam Deck, PlayStation, Xbox. It's everywhere. They've done an absolutely bang-up job. I didn't really have anything negative to say because if you're not a Score Attack person, and I am not, it's still fun. And it has really big set pieces, the kind of thing where you just go, this is cool. And one of the basic moves I didn't mention is that if you're in the air, you can slam the train straight down like a ground pound.
14: Yeah.
13: And I didn't know I wanted that with a train.
14: Yeah.
13: But I do.
14: You just want to slam back on those tracks. Get me back to the snap back to reality.
13: Yeah, exactly.
14: And I'm pretty sure there's demos out for this as well.
13: Yeah,
14: right?
13: I know there was. They're probably still active because it's just the first couple of levels of the game. And it will, if it's going to land for you, it will land quickly. It's very silly and very fun. So that is Densha Attack. So check that out. And that is my very quick. Well, quickish. I don't know. I don't have a timer going. It's hard to stop me from talking.
14: Believe us. We try.
13: We are going to listen to a song from Densha Attack now. This is Unholy Melody by T-Loops, Iron Mouse, and Milky Priest.

0: This is Ed Games. I'm your host, Paul, and joining me is Tom. And now we're just going to jump right into another one of those things we do where we talk about video games.
1: Yeah.
0: Heave Ho 2, the sequel to Heave Ho.
1: Yeah.
0: If you do not know Heave Ho, it is a physics based multiplayer game where you're all just a head with two arms. You move one stick to control the direction of your arms, and then you use each trigger to hold down either your left hand or your right hand, and you help each other get across obstacles or hurt each other getting across obstacles. It's just some party madness. And one of my favorite multiplayer games of all time. Mm. You also aware of the first game, are you not, Tom?
1: Yeah, I played a whole bunch of that with some friends, and it's the kind of game that everyone has a great time laughing, playing, up until someone decides that they want to sabotage every run. And it is very funny to drop your friends.
0: And when they fall off the screen, there's a huge colorful blood spurt that comes up and stains the level. Mm. Because, like, betraying your friend at a tense moment is funny.
1: Yeah.
0: It can sometimes start becoming unfunny if they're not too, if they don't keep it under control. Mm. But definitely. So I really like the first game, and now we have a sequel. And what's different in the sequel? Well, from the outset, not a whole lot. We actually lose something. There is no longer the ability to play through the game solo. And the reason they did that is because I bet nobody played through the game solo. It's just not that fun by yourself.
1: No, it's not particularly interesting, and the obstacles that they can provide you on single player are fairly limited.
0: Yeah. So it's like they have to, all the levels have to be modified so that only one person can get across. Mm. And like there's a few tricks with physics, and you can pass gas, and that can give you a little boost, but it's very hard to pull off.
1: It's useful in the combat mode though.
0: Yes.
1: But we'll get to that.
0: So can't do that other than the tutorial, but that's okay because it is a multiplayer game. They have also added online multiplayer now, which is good. Because of the modern era, I probably wouldn't. And from my attempts, we'll get it. So the main game where you're just trying to beat levels, yes, that online with strangers, not a good idea.
1: No, terrible.
0: Communication's hard. If you're playing on the Switch 2 and you have a camera, you can replace the face in the middle with your face.
1: That's fun. for all of the tens of people that bought the camera.
0: But that said, if you are playing with friends, you can also game share so they don't need to own it. So you can get online with friends with either the PC or the Switch version because they're the only two that exist. And that's a good change because we all know it's hard to get people together. So nice. But for the actual aggressive co-op competitive play, randoms are fine.
1: Yeah.
0: Because you're all every man for themselves.
1: Yeah.
0: Yeah.
1: And like the challenges in that range from survive the longest when there's sticky bombs flying onto the stage. There's try and knock your friends off.
0: Just basic races, which is because in the chaos, you know, someone else is in front of you, grab them.
1: Yeah.
0: And then they're carrying you
1: and
0: too.
1: And climb up them. And there's also funny moments in those races where you're racing up a pillar to try and get to the lever at the top to win. Mm. And as the first person gets close to it, that lever has a propeller and it starts to just slowly fly away just out of reach and just kind of meander around the level.
0: It's a game that's very good at trolling. So what I kind of wanted to talk about with it. So it's more of the same. You got some good quality of life features there. So I played this the best way you possibly could with a 6-year-old and a 4-year-old. a high skill-based physics game. That's a good idea. And we get to the first level. I'm like, look, I don't know how many levels we get through, kids, but let's try. And, you know, the first level in all such games is basically walk across here and go to the exit. Oh, no. The first level is a ski lift. And it's multiple sort of screens long, which is... Yeah, and every like cabin going up there that you're climbing through has a character in it that will do something like sneeze and make the whole thing spin around or whatever. Mm. So the game starts interesting. Mm. And I got through that with my 4-year-old. I actually got through quite a lot of levels because every so often they just add something else to the levels. They go, okay, well, if one person gets to the end, a little joystick appears and you can start flying a little drone around. Maybe you can help someone with that. eventually they give you like everyone gets a balloon and all this sort of like they add things to let you get through on your own standard. And for me, it was trying to drag a little girl who barely got to understand the concept of the game. You know, levels took us 15 minutes plus.
1: Yeah.
0: They're not supposed to take you that long, but we did it.
1: Yeah. And I think these sorts of changes are based on what we were talking about before, where after a certain time when you're playing a game and you're kind of hitting your head against a puzzle and it's not quite working, that's when everyone starts to derail and start to sabotage one another. And then the game session generally ends possibly in a sour taste. Mm. And I think they probably heard a bit of feedback about that and were like, all right, people are falling off some of the further challenges. How do we keep that player attention for a bit longer? And I think this is a great way to do it.
0: It's a very creative. And as I said, so the first level's more interesting than you expect a first level to be. And I would say the variety of levels is much higher than the original game. Mm. The first section's in the snow area, you know, it's just navigation primarily, but then you get into a lab and there's actual puzzles to solve and stuff. And then it gets quite wacky by the end, which is good. So it's more of the same, but better, more refined, and you just have more options. Everything is very accessible and, thoughtful. And that's pretty much it, really.
1: Yeah.
0: I reckon 3 is the sweet spot. 4 if you can do it.
1: Yeah.
0: But yeah, that's just enough for people to really be serious, because one of the main challenges you get is each level will have like a coin or similar that's hard to get, and then you have to get it to the end. And that's hard because you only have one hand then, because you're holding a coin with the other hand.
1: So having a third pair of hands at least is what you kind of want for those extra challenges. Yeah.
0: Me playing with the first game with 2 friends, being very serious about getting all those coins was great fun. And especially, even though I say very serious, still sabotaging each other all the time because it's funny.
1: Yeah.
0: Yeah. So, that is Heave Ho 2, available on PC and Switch. Switch 1 and Switch 2.
1: Yeah.
0: Yep. We're going to listen to a little crazy track now from Heave Ho 2. This is Angry Gravy by Camille Girandou.

0: I was saying to Tom, I really like that song because it reminds me of like a average high school band with just one awesome drummer on top of it. just pure chaos. Yeah, that was Angry Gravy from Hefo 2. This is Zed Games. I'm Paul, that's Tom, and we're going to do another thing that we do. Played it before.
1: And again and again. Mm. So we are going to talk about Star Fox for Nintendo Switch 2. Now, for those of you at home, this is the latest Star Fox game, which is also one of the oldest Star Fox games.
0: which is the first Star Fox game that's been made four times now?
1: Yeah, so so this is a remake of Star Fox 64, which was... Originally, Star Fox 64 is a retelling of the first Star Fox game on the Super Nintendo, and then they remade it for the 3DS, and then they did Star Fox Zero for the Wii U, which is a retelling of the Star Fox 64 story. And they've just...
0: I mean, it's just such a great story.
1: I mean, the story's fine, but... anyway, this is like their surefire bet to have a successful, well-playing Star Fox game. And I've played through this game a whole bunch. I am a big Star Fox fan. And what I will say is this is a, mechanically, this is an impeccable Star Fox game. It plays exactly like you remember it on the 64. The only gameplay difference I will note is that I find it is actually easier to chain your combos together and the targeting is less finicky. So in a way, I think it even more accurately represents what you remember Star Fox being like when you were younger and your reflexes were better. So this is like, you're not going to get as frustrated when you're trying to rack up those high scores. But as far as the gameplay goes, you'll play through your regular Star Fox routes with your secret endings and all that sort of thing as you fly your R-Wing through the Lylat system. And you finish the game, and what else is there to do? Now, the only new content that they've added to this is the challenge mode and the battle mode. So the challenge mode allows you to play through any of the levels that you've completed and attempt to complete extra objectives on top, sort of like a like an achievement style, like beat the first level in under 3 minutes. Make sure you fly through all of these rings and all that sort of
0: Do
1: thing.
0: Do they have any like interesting like outside the box challenges?
1: There's a couple, but... There's no new content being added. It's not like you're going to find anything that you wouldn't have been able to do in your first playthrough of the level. So that's there for people who are really into it. The online mode I actually found really fun. It's a it plays in those snappy, fast matches like you get in a Splatoon game. The only issue is good luck trying to find any sort of online matches. In my session, I played for a few hours. Repeatedly only getting matched up against one guy who just smoked me every single time. But yeah, anyway, it's a, what I will say is they did a faithful remake of the game. The game looks gorgeous. It looks fantastic. The soundtrack is incredible. It's, remastered with like a full orchestra and it lends itself really well to that space opera feel. It's like what they really wanted to get at with the 64. What I will say as my main criticism for the game is I think the voice acting is really lacking.
0: Yeah, it lacks the character of the original.
1: Yeah.
0: Which, yeah, it has become memed and everything. But yeah, maybe just be a little bit sillier with it. It's very dry.
1: It feels clean.
0: Yeah.
1: Like too clean. There's no wacky bosses. There's no crazy train driver with a... Texan accent.
0: Yeah.
1: No one's hurling insults at you, calling you scum.
0: It was because I've only played the demo, and I like it started, and they got a cutscene, and they put a lot of work into these cutscenes to tell this story. And they're again, they're very dry, and there's not a lot of character. And I'm skipping, and then the tutorial is so strict, and just like, now hold this button. Oh, you didn't hold it long enough. I'm like, yeah, because I want to skip. Yeah, and I hated it. And then the game started. I'm like, oh, this is fun. It looks good and it's fun to play.
1: Yeah, and originally the game just taught you how to play as you played which is the best part. But yeah, so I think that that's kind of what they're missing is the real soul of the game, the characterization of it. Now, this is what I think, in my opinion, just to finish it up, is what you should maybe expect from the Ocarina of Time remake that's coming at the end of the year. I think Star Fox on Switch 2 is a version of Star Fox where they've gotten all of the juice out of this fruit that is Star Fox. They've used every single part of it, but they haven't added anything more to it, really. Yeah. And that's what I think you're going to see from the Ocarina thing. I think it's going to be a stellar, beautiful-looking game, but I think there is a chance you'll lose some of the soul in that refinement.
0: Yeah, yeah, because it is... I am expecting it to be not quite the kind of game where you can push a button to change between, but all the much like Star Fox, all the layouts are the same. Everything's like there's all the geometry and everything is just fundamentally all the same. Mm. And just cleaning up a few things like changes we've already made to the Water Temple.
1: Yeah. Extra equipment buttons.
0: Excellent. Anyway, okay.
1: That's Star Fox for Nintendo Switch 2.
0: Okay, we are going to quickly listen to another track. This is Freaky Clown Breakdown. I think it's Freaky Crown Breakdown. I think I made a typo there. By Jane Way from the local game Key Fairy.

0: Okay, and that brings us to the end of the episode.
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8: 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I'm Brian DeShazer. In news wrap, France's new rights watchdog is no friend to queer people or women, while the transposition of UK's new government is questionable and a gay German politician falls into surrogacy hypocrisy. In the US, the House declines to make Trump's transgender military ban permanent, but advances other anti-trans measures. And a Seattle judge keeps a historic LGBTQ plus beach nude, but curbs the bad behavior. The Rainbow rewinds to Judy Grahn, Vito Russo, and Reverend Troy Perry, and Moushe Chappelle reflects on 2,000 episodes of This Way Out. Stay tuned to hear all of that and more here on This Way Out.
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10: And I'm Melanie Keller.
9: With NewsWrap, a summary of some of the news in or affecting LGBTQ communities around the world for the week ending July 25th, 2026.
10: A French senator with a history of fighting against marriage equality and reproductive freedom is now the country's new defender of rights. President Emmanuel Macron's nominee, François-Noël Buffet, survived a narrow vote to take on the position of Défenseur des Droits. It's an independent watchdog position responsible for defending citizens whose rights are infringed upon and ensuring the equal protection of legal rights in France. In 2013, Buffet took part in protests against same-sex marriage. He voted against extending medically assisted reproduction to single women and female couples in 2021, and he abstained from a 2024 vote to enshrine abortion rights in the French Constitution. The role of Défenseur des Droits has major investigative powers and is meant to be a check on the government. They may intervene in areas such as the ethics of security professionals, the protection of children's rights, combating discrimination, and safeguarding whistleblowers. In a July 7th hearing before the National Assembly's Legal Affairs Committee, Buffet was accused of having a history of racist and homophobic votes. The senator told the members of parliament that he had, in his words, evolved on a number of issues. To Nicolas Faget, the appointment is both absurd and scary. As spokesperson for the Association of Gay and Lesbian Parents and Future Parents, Faget warns, one of the bulwarks shielding same-sex parents and their children from discrimination is at risk of being undermined by someone who does not believe in those rights.
9: The people of the United Kingdom are acclimating to their seventh prime minister in a decade. Labour's former mayor of Manchester, Andy Burnham, is considered to be more left-leaning than his predecessor, Keir Starmer. However, like Starmer, Burnham's previous positive track record on LGBTQ issues crumbled when the transgender bathroom ban was instituted earlier this year. Burnham has appointed Yvette Cooper as his health secretary. She follows gay MP Wes Streeting in the position. Streeting resigned in May of this year after the controversy surrounding his prohibition on gender-affirming puberty blockers for trans youth. Temporary substitute James Murray also supported the trans bathroom ban. The dodgy trans rights history among the recent Labour Party health secretaries has onlookers wary of Cooper. She has largely sidestepped any public comment about trans rights since the anti-trans culture war began, despite being outspoken about introducing gender-neutral options for passports in 2015. Last year, she was critical of the protests following the Supreme Court's decision to exclude trans women from the legal definition of a woman. The United Kingdom's High Court will decide this week whether to halt the country's puberty blocker trial. The trial has provided the only avenue for youth to receive gender-affirming care since the ban. The Pathways trial was granted by ministers to be an exception to the ban, arguing that the data from the use of puberty blockers among youth could provide the evidence that had been lacking. However, the anti-trans parents organization, Bayswater Support Group, argues that the study is unlawful and is attempting to stop it. Discussions around the high court case may finally reveal Cooper's true colors.
10: Surrogacy hypocrisy is forcing a gay German politician to resign from the Bundestag. A key ally of Chancellor Friedrich Merz, Jens Spahn, has served as chair of the Christian Democratic Union. The conservative CDU is staunchly opposed to surrogacy, so eyebrows were raised on July 15th when Spahn announced that he and his husband, Daniel Funke, just had a baby via a surrogate mother. Surrogacy is illegal in Germany, and Spahn has long stood against efforts to legalize it. In 2015, he wrote in GQ magazine that as a gay man and as a Christian, he could hardly warm to the idea of what he called at the time a rented womb. When he was health minister in 2020, Spahn's department rejected a push to legalize altruistic or non-compensated surrogacy. During that debate, he told the Bundestag that the ban existed primarily to safeguard the welfare of the child. While his party was passing a resolution reaffirming the prohibition on surrogacy during a national conference in February this year, a U.S.-based surrogate mother was pregnant with Funke and Spahn's child. It is not illegal in Germany to raise a child born in another country via surrogacy. However, Spahn's actions collided with his political messaging and party platform, and his CDU Bundestag colleagues decided it was one collision too many. Just 3 days after he came out as a new dad, Spahn resigned.
9: The United States House of Representatives had rejected President Donald Trump's ban on transgender people serving in the military. MAGA Republican Representative Lauren Boebert of Colorado proposed the amendment to the annual National Defense Authorization Act. If passed, it would have codified Trump's executive order to eliminate transgender service members. The legislation required all personnel to serve in accordance with their biological sex. Four Republicans broke with the party line on July 21st to help defeat it by a vote of 217 to 212. Major Erica Vandal is one of the service members currently battling the ban in court. She spoke to Dan Ming of Evident Media for the documentary Fighting to Serve.
3: Gender-affirming care has zero impact on our ability to deploy, our ability to be ready, and our ability to meet standards. As far as my medicines that I'm taking, it is a shelf-stable pill I take twice a day, no different than, you know, medication of whatever variety that thousands of other troops take daily.
9: The discriminatory executive order titled Prioritizing Military Excellence and Readiness is taking fire from several major lawsuits. As of June, the U.S. Court of Appeals for the District of Columbia ruled that transgender members of the military can continue to serve, but the armed services can continue refusing to enlist new transgender members. Though codification of Trump's trans military ban was rejected, Representative Nancy Mace of South Carolina was successful in proposing two anti-transgender amendments. One would prevent military health insurance from covering gender-affirming care. The other would prohibit trans girls from participating in kindergarten through 12th grade sports at Department of Defense-run schools.
10: Finally, Seattle, Washington's historic clothing-optional LGBTQ plus beach will remain open. Following several years of a neighborhood dispute over Denny Blaine Park, King County Superior Court Judge Samuel Chung denied a request to close the park or ban legal public nudity. Neighbors have been complaining to the city about lewd conduct they claim to have observed on the beach. One neighbor tried to curb the nudity by building a playground near the park. The frustrations of a few built up until a neighborhood association called Denny Blaine Park for All sued the city of Seattle in 2025 for allegedly failing to prevent inappropriate activity. On the other side, the group Friends of Denny Blaine is dedicated to preserving and celebrating the park's historic nude and queer character. Co-lead Jesse Miranda told KUOW,
4: "We have dated back to the early 20th century, someone skinny dipping at that park, and 40 years of queer history at that park. And so when people throw around words like closure, it feels like erasure."
11: The Clothing Optional Beach has been a safe space for the LGBTQ plus community for decades. Nudity is not a crime in Washington, but the state does outlaw indecent exposure, defined as intentionally obscene exposure, knowing that such conduct is likely to cause reasonable affront or alarm. The neighbors argued that they were reasonably alarmed. Friends of Denny Blaine's Jesse Miranda found room to sympathize with the neighbors.
12: By the way, the people who support this park as a place for nudity also agree that they would like to see some of the more lewd and inappropriate behavior cracked down upon. It's not great for them either to have people doing inappropriate things in and around the park. And so the question is, you know, what can Seattle do beyond just basically stationing cops there 24 hours a day, which they're not going to do?
11: Judge Chung decided to keep the beach open and maintain the right to nudity. However, he also directed the city to staff the park watching for illegal behavior and to install fences as privacy buffers for neighboring homes.
9: That's News Wrap, global queer news with attitude, for the week ending July 25th, 2026. Follow the news in your area and around the world. An informed community is a strong community.
11: News Wrap was written by Jeb Bakke, produced by Lucia Chappell and Brian DeShazer. Brought to you by you.
9: Thank you. Help us keep in ears around the world at thiswayout.org, where you can also read the text of this newscast and much more. For This Way Out, I'm Rhett. Stay healthy.
10: And I'm Melanie Keller. Stay safe.
8: This just in, Berlin, Germany's Pride Parade, was attacked on July 25th. The assailant, who first drove a van into the crowd and then assaulted attendees with a machete, killed one person and injured 29. The assailant was shot dead by police. We'll have a complete coverage next time on This Way Out.
13: U.S. Secretary of Defense Pete Hegseth knows exactly what he's looking for in a man.
14: I'm authorizing a new screening program for testosterone deficiency for our service members, ensuring you have the right testosterone levels to operate at your absolute best. Because it's well-established science that as we age, testosterone levels often naturally drop.
15: Happened to you guys?
16: Yep.
14: And by addressing these health markers early, we're keeping you on the leading edge of lethality.
13: U.S. Representative Becca Balance, lesbian ear, hears the disturbing absurdity in Hegseth's announcement. The Vermont Democrat told Midas Touch Chief Washington correspondent Scott McFarlane.
17: I think it's indicative of the fact that there are so many people in this administration that have some weird, like, intense homoerotic feelings towards men while also being incredibly homophobic. Pete Hegseth is like the example of this, the manly, rugged, macho man. And it's like, I don't know if you know who Tom

0: 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This is the Rainbow Rewind,
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0: Judy Gron is a pioneering lesbian feminist poet, author, and activist whose foundational work helped shape modern LGBTQ culture. In 1969, she co-founded the first lesbian feminist collective on the West Coast of the United States, the Gay Women's Liberation Group. The group served as a foundational root for modern lesbian feminist politics, independent publishing, and community organizing. She also helped establish the Women's Press Collective in California's San Francisco Bay Area and helped establish A Woman's Place, recognized as one of the first women's bookstores in the United States. She's the author of iconic texts like The Highest Apple and Edward the Dyke. Here's Judy Gron reading at San Francisco Women's Building on June 22, 1980, courtesy of the Pacifica Radio Archives.
2: In keeping with our quest for a feminist analysis of militarism, and I would like to begin the sequence by reading a very, very old poem which was written about 5,000 years ago from it was on a tablet dug up in Sumer. It's a Babylonian liturgy dating from one of the early patriarchal overthrows. And it's a lamentation for a queen. And my new sequence of poems is called A Chronicle of Queens. All the words for queen go back to the same word for and womb, only dirty now. The cow wailed, and in her place lay down. She wailed, the cow wailed, and in her place she lay down. Like a woman in childbirth wailing in her place, she lay down. Virgin of heaven, queen of heaven, she that smites the mountains, queen of Ayana, the heavens she shakes, queen of Japaru, the earth she causes to quake, queen of Aonki, Lil Anna, queen of sheepfolds, mother of temples, the holy woman childbearing, Nana. He came to my temple. By the mountain road he entered. In ships he came to me. In ships he embarked. His unblessed hands upon me he put. He with sandals entered. The swift horsemen came, the possessions upon the prow of the ship he put. I, the queen, upon the ship's stern rode. The foe, he with sandals, entered my court. The foe put his unblessed hands upon me. He put his hands upon me. He filled me with fear. The foe put his hands upon me. With fear, he oppressed me. I with fear was filled, but he did not dread. My garments he tore away and clothed his wife therein. The foe stripped off my jewels of lazuli and put them on his son. I tread now his courts. So for me myself he sought in the shrines. Then I was filled with fear. Cause her to go forth. Not should I go forth. In my temple he pursued me. In my halls he terrified me. Like a frightened dove upon a beam, I passed the night. From my temple, like a bird, he caused me to fly. From my city, like a bird, he caused me to fly. My temple is behind me, I cry. A queen am I, and my city is behind me, I cry. To my temple, My temple thou art not, thus I cry.

to tremble, queen of the dark chamber, who makes the earth to quake, queen of Aonki, Lil Anna, who loves the temple, sacred woman, child, begetting. And the tablet broke off.

Vito Russo was an American LGBTQ activist, film historian, and author, best known for writing The Celluloid Closet, co-founding the national nonprofit organization GLAAD, and fighting for AIDS awareness with ACT UP. The Celluloid Closet was published in 1981 and chronicled how Hollywood historically marginalized and demonized gay and lesbian characters. It was later adapted into an acclaimed 1995 documentary. In 1985, he helped start the Gay and Lesbian Alliance Against Defamation to combat homophobic media reporting. As an early HIV/AIDS activist, he helped found ACT UP in 1987 to aggressively protest government inaction during the height of the epidemic. On June 24, 1988, part one of a four-part interview with Vito Russo was broadcast on episode number 13 of This Way Out.

0: harsh words.
1: Hollywood movies are made for white, straight teenagers. And if anything, they've gotten more homophobic in the last 10 or 15 years. It is true that we have a lot of gay movies and independent films, but those are movies made for an audience which already has the message. These are movies which preach to the converted and don't sell tickets to people who don't like gay people. And the majority of films which reach a wide mass market audience are homophobic films.
2: Can you cite some specific examples from the current crop of movies, say, the last year or so?
1: You're talking about mainstream films?
2: Mainstream films, yeah.
1: Oh, sure. Baby Boom with Diane Keaton, which contained, a totally gratuitous, offensive gay waiter in a restaurant scene. Less Than Zero, which was changed conceptually to avoid the only decent aspect of the plot, which contained homosexuality. Film like Bright Lights, Big City, which has not only has a sort of offensive gay character in it, but also a reference to AIDS, which is offensive. Down and Out in Beverly Hills, which contains a highly offensive joke about AIDS. Almost every single of one of the Brat Pack movies contained anti-gay humor. Eddie Murphy's concert movies, Good Morning Vietnam. I mean, you just can't go to a movie without hearing a fag joke.
2: Has it gotten worse with the advent of AIDS?
1: Absolutely. You see, I don't think that there's been more homophobia created. I think AIDS is just an excuse for the homophobia that's always been there to now be more blatant.
3: Reverend Troy Perry is an American religious leader and civil rights pioneer, best known for founding the Metropolitan Community Churches, better known as MCC. He performed public same-sex marriages as early as 1969 and ordained women pastors in 1972 and also helped organize the first Los Angeles Pride Parade. Perry put an advertisement in the Advocate magazine announcing a worship service designed for gays in Los Angeles. 12 people turned up for the first service on October 6, 1968. And as Reverend Perry remembers, 9 were his friends, and 3 came as a result of the ad. After 6 weeks of services in his living room, the congregation shifted to a women's club, an auditorium, a church, and finally a theater. In 1971, the first MCC building was dedicated, with more than 1,000 members in attendance. A collection of items from Reverend Perry and the Metropolitan Community Churches is held by the Smithsonian Institution's National Museum of American History. From June 24, 1991, This Way Out broadcast Reverend Troy having an exchange with a homophobic minister on the 1979 Freedom Train.
4: The power of God is against you, devil!
5: This is the worst sin in the Bible.
6: What is it? The worst sin in the Bible?
5: Oh, yeah, yeah, yeah.
6: Where?
5: Yeah, yeah, yeah. Well, you
6: can
5: need

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1: You read the Bible.
0: I have read the Bible. I've read Romans 1:26-28, 1 Corinthians 6:9, 1 Timothy 1:9-10. Listen, it was this story because God couldn't find 10 righteous people in a period. That's what the scriptures say. Nothing to do with
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2: That's this week's Rainbow Rewind, because remembering our past fuels our pride. I'm Brian DeShazer.
3: And I'm Sherry Lyne. Stay tuned. More This Way Out is coming up.
2: Co-founder and associate producer Lucia Chappell has some thoughts on episode number 2000 of This Way Out.
4: If you would like some advice from the 2000 show Old Lesbian, here we go. An informed community is a strong community. Our original news editor, Sandy Dwyer, before the information age, she said, an informed community is a strong community. And we can certainly see these days what havoc an ignorant community can create. Number two, diversity, equity, and inclusion. Diversify your sources of news, information, entertainment, approaches to politics. In the interest of equity, remember that the smaller independent operations need your direct support more than the larger commercial or corporate funded ones. Be aware of the inclusive realities of the operations you support. Not just what they say, not just their slogans, but what they actually cover and what gets left out. The staffing of their operations. Notice when you see when the whole community is reflected and when you don't. And number three, stay queer. At least for now, in the U.S. and much of the West, the days of us being outlaws are over. We need to hold on to that sense of exploration, that sense of journey, that sense of going to the next place, the outer edge. Happy This Way Out 2000.
2: 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NewsWrap was written by Jeb Bakke, edited by Lucia Chappell, produced by Brian DeShazer, and read by Brett and Melanie Keller. Sherry Lund wrote The Rainbow Rewind and co-hosted it with Brian DeShazer. You heard music by Stan Freeberg, Ludwig Göransson, and Kim Wilson composed and performed our theme music. 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
10: Hello and welcome to Diffusion. Sit back and relax while we illuminate your brain with weird and wonderful science. I'm Ian Wolfe. On this edition, while I prepare interviews for the return of the Frontiers of Science Forum, we'll hear my 2021 interview with Professor Judith Dawes, who used random lasers to sense molecules. She was the first speaker from the event I ever spoke with. The Frontiers of Science Forum is held every year at the Concord Golf Club in Sydney. Dr. Frederick Osman, with help from the Australian Institute of Physics, the Teachers Guild of New South Wales, the Royal Society of New South Wales, and the Royal Australian Chemical Institute, organises four cutting-edge scientific researchers from universities around Australia to speak on their work. This year, Professor Dane McCamey will speak on molecular quantum technologies. Dr. Eliza Milton will address science in the spaces between disciplines. Professor Nooshin Nazeri, who I first interviewed in 2018, will talk about nanotechnology, how the smallest things are making the biggest difference. And Professor James Brown will talk about how to understand the Australian population beyond the census, with alternative data sources. As I have for the last 5 years, I will be interviewing the speakers on Diffusion, and then hosting the question and answer session between the audience and the speakers at the end of the night. You can book tickets at www.teachersguild.newsouthwales.edu.au/event-details/36019/frontiers-of-science. There'll be a link on the episode page. And from the 2008 archives, Kashina Allen talks about the science of power dressing and blue eyes. Random lasers. Judith Dawes is a professor of physics at Macquarie University and director of the Macquarie Photonics Research Centre, which spans the full range of photonic research from astronomy to nanotechnology. Professor Dawes will be speaking at the Frontiers of Science Forum on the 12th of March 2021 at the Concord Golf Club. The Frontiers of Science Forum is run by the Australian Institute of Physics, the Teachers Guild of New South Wales, and the Royal Australian Chemical Institute. Judith's own area of research is nanophotonics, how nanoparticles interact with light. We spoke by Zoom and I began by asking her if she was working on a medical sensor using nanophotonics.
11: Yeah, I've got a long-standing interest in applying photonics and applying lasers to areas of practical use, and so that includes medicine. I've worked in the past on lasers for microsurgical tissue repair, so looking down a microscope, actually welding the tissues together when you sever your finger or something like that. So I've got a background in applying lasers to different areas, and that means I need to work with the surgeons or in some cases the dentists to do the clinical side, but I provide the laser expertise. Right. And in this particular area, I'm interested in using my expertise in nanoparticles as well as lasers. So what we've been working on for a while is how nanoparticles interact with light. And the nanoparticles, the ones that I'm using are actually gold nanoparticles. They're really interesting because they concentrate the light, they absorb the light, but they also reflect it. And so when I combine these gold nanoparticles with laser dyes, very bright red, brightly fluorescent dyes, the gold nanoparticles scatter the light through the dye. And it means that I can actually make a laser without putting mirrors on it. Usually when you build a laser, you have to put two mirrors and then you put a laser material inside the mirrors and you reflect the light backwards and forwards so that it can build up. My lasers build up without any mirrors because the gold nanoparticles scatter the light backwards and forwards inside the laser dye solution.
10: So you can make, well, a liquid laser.
11: I can. I can make a liquid laser inside an optical fiber. I can make a liquid laser inside a drop.
10: So with little tiny lasers, you can look inside human tissue?
11: I'm not actually building these lasers inside human tissue. What I'm exploring is how you could introduce a fluid from the body, and there is, you know, any number of fluids you could think of, and then explore what's in that fluid by the way it interacts with the laser. So this is not something where I build a laser inside the body. Someone else has built a random laser inside cancer tumours and has shown that the cells in the cancer tumour scatter the light differently than healthy cells do. And so you can distinguish maybe a cancer tumour from some other kind of tissue because of the way it behaves in a random laser. That's not what I do. So what I'm doing is taking a sample of some interesting biological molecule in solution, which might be, you know, in a sample of fluid from the body, and then exploring how it interacts with the nanoparticles, and then using the laser to detect the interaction with the nanoparticles. And because it's a laser, it amplifies the signal. And I can get very sensitive detection because I use the amplification process of the laser to see more deeply, more basically. So I can see over 5 orders of magnitude the concentration of this particular biomolecule in a solution.
10: And what sort of biomolecules might people be looking for?
11: There's a range of molecules that you might be interested in. So I'm not the clinician, but I have read that dopamine is a particularly interesting molecule to study because it's a neurotransmitter in the brain. It's also, the concentrations of dopamine in the brain are distinctive in Parkinson's disease. And so being able to monitor the course of treatment, it's not just a question of diagnosis, it's also a question of monitoring the course of treatment and being able to detect the dopamine concentration on a regular basis at very low concentrations, because it needs to be an extremely sensitive test. So that's why I was exploring the random laser as a test for it, because it enables me to amplify the signal and make it more sensitive.
10: So the gold nanoparticles in the dye are a random laser?
11: Yeah, the gold nanoparticles plus the dye are the random laser. So I need the laser material. The laser material is my laser dye. It's bright red and it emits in the sort of orange-yellow. But I need the gold nanoparticles there too, because they're the ones that scatter the light backwards and forwards and around to enable it to amplify the light, because a laser is light amplification by stimulated emission of radiation. It doesn't just happen with emission, it needs amplification. And that's what the random laser enables us to do, is to amplify the light as it scatters around inside the material. You can make random lasers in all sorts of things. You can make random lasers in milk. You can use the milk particles, the little colloids in milk, the little fat globules in milk, and they scatter the light too, but you have to add a laser material to the milk, because milk itself is not a laser material.
10: What does a lasing material do?
11: It emits light.
10: It emits light.
11: So you have to add a laser dye to the milk, and so you get this sort of pink milky solution. You can make it laser. I have. It's just fun. There is literally a paper in Scientific Reports where they used random lasers in milk to classify whether the milk had fat in it or not.
10: And it's the sort of thing that makes kids go, maybe I could do that.
11: Yeah, if they had add dye to milk and make it laser and emit light. You know, Mum, why doesn't my pink milk laser?
10: Yeah. Exactly.
11: I can imagine that too.
10: That sounds like fun.
11: And it's distinctive. It responds differently to skim milk versus full fat.
10: So the fat is acting as the mirrors?
11: Yeah. The fat is acting as the scatterers, just like my gold nanoparticles do. Yeah. You can scatter light from a lot of things. And milk is white because it scatters the light back at you. That's why it's white, because the light is scattered back to your eye at all wavelengths by the particles in the milk.
10: And are these random lasers used for lots of other things as well?
11: Actually, it's a little bit of a niche area. It's not a widely adopted technology. It's mostly of interest because it is a whole regime of laser operation, which is very different from the one that we normally build with mirrors. And so you can explore a lot of parameters of how lasers work in these systems. That is what most of the work on random lasers has been, but there has been some work on building very bright but low coherent sources for low speckle imaging. So typically when you use a laser, it's very bright, it's good. But because it's coherent, all the particles come together the light photons are bunched. They're coherent, basically. And so then when you do imaging with that, you tend to get what's called laser speckle, and it's a sort of a spottiness. It's a particulate. It messes up your image a bit. And so by reducing the laser speckle, by reducing the coherence, you can actually improve the imaging of all kinds of things, optical coherence tomography, all sorts of different things. And so random lasers offer the opportunity to make bright emission but also low coherence emission. And normally when you say laser, you assume it's coherent. Random lasers are different because the coherence is reduced because it's spread across the surface of the emission. And the light is not coming out in a direct beam, it's coming out in a sort of a glow. So it's a slightly different kind of laser, but it can still be quite bright, which means that you can use it for imaging. So it is a bit of a niche area.
10: And how did you get interested in this area?
11: It fitted with my understanding of plasmonics, and I'm interested in how light interacts with the nanoscale. So nanostructures on a surface are often metallic structures. You can make tiny little antennas, and you think of what a TV antenna looks like, scale it down. Scale it down so it's gold and it's microns in size. That'll work with light the way a TV antenna works with radio waves or TV waves. And so you can make these tiny little gold nanostructures, and then they interact very effectively with light. And so I was interested in that idea, but that's based on a surface, and it's actually quite complicated to manufacture, and so it's not very scalable, whereas nanoparticles can be scalable in different ways. And so you can work in liquid solutions with nanoparticles, and you're not so constrained by the fabrication costs and the facilities and the scale of the problem. And so being able to work with nanoparticles gives us a lot of versatility that we didn't have on a surface. It's a more versatile system, but it lends itself to different things. So the surface plasmonic effects are very effective for something like a photodetector, whereas my structures are more interesting for something in a liquid or something in a gas.
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10: So, did you start out being interested in these very tiny sort of interactions and devices at the beginning of your career?
11: I started out as a chemist.
10: Huh?
11: So I've started out studying chemistry, but early on in my career, I started working with lasers and I was hooked. Even the ones in the infrared that you can't see, I was still hooked. And the thing that's fascinating about lasers is the way the dynamics of the laser works. It optimizes itself in ways that sometimes you don't yourself predict, but the laser works in a certain way and you suddenly have to go back and think, why did it do that? And then you can think through and you can work out why it did that, because the light optimizes its own properties in many ways. It's a really interesting system to study. It's just magical. And it doesn't matter that you can't see the light. Much of my career I've worked with infrared lasers and you can't see them at all. It doesn't matter. It's still fun. And so I've really enjoyed working with light the whole way through my career. And I don't think I've had a position where I wasn't working with lasers in the last 3 decades. But I started off as a chemist. I started off in a chemistry degree. And I have done research in both physics and chemistry. And some of the nanoparticle work actually bridges that gap quite well, because it's a materials question. Nanoparticles have different properties than the bulk material. If I give you a slab of gold, or if I give you gold nanoparticles, they're both gold, they're both pure gold, they're elemental gold. What's different is that the gold nanoparticles are all surface. There's hardly any bulk. The gold slab is all bulk with hardly any surface properties are different. And the surface is somehow, it's a bit imperfect. It's not the proper crystal because it doesn't have a layer of atoms on top of it. So it's different. And surfaces react in different ways to everything around them, whether it's light or whether it's materials like liquids or water or something coming over the surface, it's different. And so nanoparticles are all surface, and that makes them behave very differently in lots of ways. And so I think my ability to work with an understanding of the materials and an understanding of the nanoparticles, but also to understand how the light works with them, is where my particular niche of research is. But I didn't start off knowing anything about nanoparticles. I knew about molecules. And nanoparticles are not molecules. They're bigger, but they're often just a pure substance. They're not necessarily an element. I mean, we're working on nanodiamonds, we're working on nanosilica particles, nanotitania particles, nanorubies. I tend to have expensive tastes, obviously, but they're all very small quantities.
14: So if a student wanted to follow your career path and get to work in lasers, do they need to study a physics degree?
11: They don't need to study a physics degree, but a physics or an electrical engineering or a physical chemistry degree would be what I would recommend. You need to understand how light works, and light is mostly a physics phenomenon. But you also need some sort of interest in what you're going to do with the laser, whether it's the materials end or whether it's a medical application or a dental application or a communications application in optical fibres. So if you've got an interest in the end user aspect of how you use a laser, you can also approach it from that end too, because often your expertise in the application will then lend itself to getting involved with some use of the laser to do the application. Fewer and fewer people build lasers these days, but lots of people use lasers. And so there's a lot of opportunities to work with lasers without directly having a physics degree. If you have an area of interest where lasers might be applied, you can certainly get involved in using lasers in that area of interest. I've actually really enjoyed my career in photonics. Photonics is such a powerful enabling technology. You can apply it from communications, and we've worked in that. You can apply it in defense. You can build high-power lasers and take out satellites. You can build, and one of my students does that. You can do lasers for medicine, for dentistry. You can do lasers in so many different areas. You can use lasers to machine metal, to weld, to drill holes, all sorts of areas like that too. And so it's such a powerful technology. I really think there's a future for light. And light can make a whole lot of things work better.
14: Terrific. Well, Judith Dawes, thank you very much.
11: Thank you.
14: That was Professor Judith Dawes from Macquarie University, Director of the Macquarie Photonics Research Centre, talking about using random lasers to sense molecules. Professor Dawes will be speaking further on the subject at the Frontiers of Science Forum. 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Next up, from the 2008 archives, here's Kashina Allen with the science of power dressing.
15: If you believe advertisements and popular movies, presenting a neat, tidy, fashionable image projects intelligence, breeding, and can help to land you the perfect job as well as your dream date. But this success may come at a price. It seems that much of our dressier clothing may create health problems. One issue is constriction. Only a few decades ago, men wore suspenders to keep their trousers up. Now most use belts, which continuously constrict the abdomen during use. Tight belts have been proposed, controversially, as one of the reasons for the increase in rates of esophageal cancer. Stomach acids may be forced upwards, causing acid reflux and esophageal damage, which can lead to cancer. Studies on the wearing of back support belts used by people who lift heavy weights, such as removalists, have shown them to increase diastolic blood pressure. Extrapolating, this suggests that the constriction caused by a regular belt may also increase blood pressure, raising the risk of heart disease or stroke. In women, the health effects of old-fashioned corsets are well known. Less well known, however, are the issues associated with the wearing of modern bras. Like corsets, these also constrict the chest, though nothing like a corset. Pressure from bras has been shown to slow digestion, reduce autonomic nervous system activity, responsible for organ functioning, and interfere with the temperature regulation of the body. Tight underpants and trousers such as jeans constrict the groin and increase scrotal temperatures, reducing fertility in men. Even boxer shorts may prove too cozy and warm an environment for healthy sperm development. Neckties, particularly when worn with a tightly buttoned shirt collar, can constrict blood flow across the neck. This has been shown to lead to increased pressure within the eyes and, by implication, within the head. Higher pressure in the eyes may increase the risk of glaucoma, and increased intracranial pressure may increase the likelihood of strokes. But speaking of ties, let's also not forget how much of a breeding ground a necktie can be. Food spills, sweat, saliva, and mucus from sneezing can provide an ideal environment for unhealthy bacteria. One particularly disgusting study I found looked at contamination levels between regular ties and bow ties worn by gynecologists. It found no difference in bacterial levels after a day or two. Every time your tie touches your hands, your face, or even your lunch, harmful bacteria can spread. Your feet are another obvious source of trouble. Fashionable shoes can lead to serious foot pain and deformity in later life. Studies of shoe choice have shown that most men and women choose shoes far too narrow and often too short for their feet, with a surface area of the sole often lower than the surface area of the bottom of the foot. Narrow shoes lead to corns, bunions, and foot pain. Short shoes create toe deformities over time. High heels, those above 2.5 centimetres, are also associated with bunions and painfully callous skin. Poor shoe choice could also lead to higher risk of fall-related injuries. But then that's not just shoes. Tight skirts and low-slung pants and trousers may impede movement and may lead to more falls. Though on the other hand, flowing clothing can lead to burns if people are incautious around open flames or heaters. And then think of the added issues with cosmetics. Manicures, nail varnishes and acrylic nails, for example, all involve some level of exposure to organic toxins such as acetone and toluene. Linked to cancer, neurotoxicity and respiratory problems, these chemicals may impact the wearer. Certainly people with a heavy exposure to these chemicals, such as nail technicians, show slight but significant decreases in cognitive reasoning, memory and learning abilities. So does this mean that snazzy dressers are dumber, more deformed, spread disease and have lower IQs than slobs? I'm not sure I'm entirely convinced, but I might bring up these arguments when next told to spruce up.
16: Women in general are not as strong as men, but with the right equipment adjusted to their capabilities, they can do just about the same work as men. Their employment, therefore, requires all the health and safety precautions necessary for men, plus some extra measures. Who are these women? Where did they come from? They worked in offices. They liked fun and music and peace. When we first went to work, we were told what was expected of us in the way of good health habits and safe practices. We were told that wearing proper, sensible clothing was a very important item in our new work, and the necessity for wearing the right apparel was pointed out to us. Long hair can cause an accident if it falls across the face and eyes and interferes with seeing your work. When working at top speed, as we all are, we can't wear high-heeled shoes. They catch easily, ankles turn, and the effort of balancing ourselves tires us quickly. Dressing sensibly like this, from shoes with wide, low heels to proper headdress, an attractive turban, or a hairnet, will give us protection where needed and help us work efficiently and safely. Who are these women? We are these women.
14: Thank you, Kashina Allen.
17: 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I produce Diffusion, which is broadcast around Australia to 28 stations on the Community Radio Network, including Tune FM at the University of Armidale in New South Wales, 2MVR in Nambucca Valley, 3MBR in the Mallee Border districts of Victoria and South Australia, 4DDD in Dalby and the Darling Downs in Queensland, 4RPH in Brisbane, Denmark FM in Western Australia, 6GME Gullari in Broome, Radio Adelaide in South Australia, Lofty FM in the Adelaide Hills, 2XXFM in Canberra, City Park Radio 7LTN in Launceston, Tasmania, and Print Radio in Hobart. 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
18: Science is fun. It helps you to learn, to know, and to appreciate. When you study science, you may go on field trips. You discover the marvelous interrelationships between all living things. You learn to read the history of the earth as it is written in rocks and fossils. You find out what makes things tick. Everything from a molecule to a living organism. In the study of science is found the most useful and satisfying knowledge of man. Knowledge of his physical world, its past, its present, and its future. And in your moments of relaxation, now and in the years to come, you will find the study of science leading you into fascinating pursuits. Photography. Collecting. Why study science? Study science because you will find in the study of science a richer, more rewarding.
19: What is that tattoo? It looks real lame. Who done it?
20: My mate Slick did. What? It looks good.
19: You're nuts. Stuff like that, you need a professional, not some backyard joker by the name of Slick.
20: Ah, come on. It only cost me a few dollars for this anyway.
19: Yeah, it looks like it too. I hope Slick had clean gear.
20: Yeah? And why's that?
19: You heard of blood viruses like hepatitis B and C? What about HIV?
20: Nah, that's from sex, not tattoos.
19: Oh, I can't believe you don't know this stuff. HIV, Hep B and C, they're transmitted through blood-to-blood contact too, like backyard tattooing and piercing. I hope for your sake, the man Slick used sterile gear.
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27: Hi there. Thanks for joining us. This is Space Nuts, where we talk astronomy and space science and sometimes puppy dogs. Who knows? My name is Andrew Dunkley, your host. It's great to have your company. Coming up on this episode, we are going to look into a discovery made through the Perseverance rover on Mars. Have they found what could have been life in Mars's history, or is it another rock that's just got a stain on it? We've got some news on the Hubble tension, and the Large Hadron Collider is no more. Well, it's going to be more, but it needs to be no more to be more. We'll tell you all about it on this episode of Space Nuts. Joining us again to discuss all of those things and more is Professor Fred Watson, astronomer at large. Hi, Fred.
28: Hello, Andrew. Good to see you.
27: Good to see you too.
28: Good to be back on Space Nuts.
27: It is. It's very good. We've got a lot to talk about, so we might as well dive right in because it wasn't so long ago that we had a bit of a chat about a rock that they found that they said came from Mars and it showed there was life, and then it turned out to be nothing like that. And now we have a story popping up that suggests the Perseverance rover may have detected complex carbon molecules in Martian rocks that may have been signatures for life. You can't say, look, they found former life on Mars. It's all over Red Rover. Boom, boom. That's a good joke, that. Think about it. And
28: I didn't need to think too hard.
27: And look, you just got to take this with a grain of Martian salt and hope that that's what they've actually found. That's what it's all about.
28: Yes, the story is, it is, as you've hinted, a kind of extension of a story that we covered a few weeks ago, which was this particular rock, which is from an outcrop called the Bright Angel outcrop on Mars. So this is the Perseverance rover, which you'll remember is working hard in Jezero Crater, yep. Where there is a river delta from probably 3.5 billion years ago. So the Bright Angel outcrop and the particular rock that they found, I can't see whether it had a particular name, but it was a mudstone rock which had basically, as you said, stains on them, stains on the surface. Stains on Mars will be interesting because you'd wonder where they came from. But it's got surface spots and what have been called nodules. And the reason why it caused excitement was that some of those features superficially resemble the features that are produced on Earth by fossilized microbes. And that's what we covered actually back in 2024. It seems like only yesterday.
27: Yeah.
28: But we did talk about that. Or maybe, no, it was probably last year, actually. I think that's when the results came out. So last year, 2025.
27: Yeah.
28: And a quote, there's a nice Guardian piece on this story, but there's a quote from Sean Duffy, who used to be the acting head of NASA, who said of that discovery, this very well could be the clearest sign of life that we've ever found on Mars, which is an interesting comment. And of course, all astrobiologists and all scientists probably and all podcast presenters couch this sort of discovery in very, very broad terms because this is certainly not a definitive discovery of life on Mars, but it has basically gone further in the sense that the samples that that Perseverance took from this mudstone showed that there was something called macromolecular carbon on its surface. And that's something, a carbon, you know, it's carbon compounds. Probably, excuse me, sorry about that, Andrew. I'm just bellowing into my microphone here. I do apologize. it's probably several organic types of organic molecule, and of course organic means containing carbon, associated with life normally. The analysis of this shows, and the analysis by Perseverance shows that it is a possibility that this life, these macromolecules, carbon macromolecules, could have been the result of life processes, but they could also come from basically, essentially geological processes, tectonic processes. And so that's where the thing stands at the moment. We know from work that's already been done by the Perseverance rover, and Perseverance... So Curiosity went to Mars to determine whether Mars was ever habitable. And we know that from Curiosity. It found that out within the first 2 weeks of being there. But we know now from Perseverance that Jezero Crater was also a habitable environment. at least for some sort of primitive level of life.
27: Yeah.
28: But of course, the issue is that we won't be able to do the proper tests on these samples until we get these samples back to Earth laboratories, where there's far more refined equipment than you can carry on a little rover on Mars. And the problem is we don't currently have any way of doing that, of getting these samples back, because the mission to do that, a joint NASA European Space Agency mission, fell foul of politics in the United States and was cancelled earlier in the year. We knew it was in trouble anyway, because the cost had sort of blown out. So it's not a surprise that that happened. But at the moment, there's nothing on the books to get them back. A few plans going on, I think, but not to get them back.
27: Yeah, and that's frustrating. But I suppose in the scheme of things, it's, I mean, we all want to know whether or not Mars had life, but it's probably not one of the most urgent things to deal with. We'll get around to it. And chances are that those cylinders, I think they are, that the deposits are in, will be collected as a part of another major mission. That would be my thinking, sometime in the future.
28: You're probably right. Although it's a very specific type of mission that's going to go and collect these samples and then send them back to Earth. That's the tricky bit.
27: It is.
28: You've got to. It's probably a two-step process where you've got an orbiter sent to Mars, goes into orbit around Mars. That drops a probe onto the surface. The probe picks up the cache samples, not CASH, but CACHE, and brings them back up to the orbiter, and then the orbiter sends off a probe to the Earth, and that re-enters. It's a very complex process, which is why the cost blew out. But I do have my own view on what might prompt some urgency with this, and that is that the Chinese are planning to do a sample return mission to Mars in the 2030s.
27: Right.
28: So if anything's going to stimulate some action on this, my guess is that that's what it would be. And you know, all praise to the China National Space Agency.
27: Absolutely.
28: For aiming high. It's a great thing to do.
27: It is. And the other interesting thing, I suppose, and you mentioned Curiosity, it's starting to build up evidence that the potential for life on Mars was widespread across the planet's surface.
28: Yes, correct. That's right. I meant to mention that. That's absolutely right. You know, when you've got mudstones separated by 3,000 kilometres or thereabouts giving you the same sort of answer, that I think is it's a very, very strong evidence for there having been the possibility of life on Mars, and that it might be findable, if I can put it that way. If the conditions are suitable for life everywhere, then there might be remnants of living organisms everywhere on Mars, which we have a good chance of finding. Because when NASA and other space agencies aim to send spacecraft to Mars, it's not quite just a tail on the donkey thing where you just poke it in willy-nilly. You've got really good reasons for going to any specific place, and certainly Jezero Crater, it was a masterstroke sending it to a lake that it had a river delta in it.
27: Yeah, they picked a good target. That was intentional, and it seems to be paying off, fingers crossed. But, too early to tell, but looking somewhat promising is, I think, the best way to describe it at the moment.
28: That's right. It's not a kind of negative result. It's not saying, oh, no, there's no life on Mars. It's saying, there might be, might have been.
27: Might have been and still might be.
28: Still might be, that's right. Yeah.
27: You can read all about that at theguardian.com, or you can read the paper that's been published in Science Advances. This is Space Nuts with Andrew Dunkley and Professor Fred Watson.
0: Okay, we checked all four systems and seeing with a go.
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25: Heard on community radio across Australia.
27: Now, one of our semi-regular topics is the Hubble tension, and it's back in the news again because of another detection involving the collision of neutron stars. Is that right?
28: That's correct, yes. Mm. So the Hubble tension is one of these irritating things that just won't go away.
27: Well, it's being described as one of the biggest challenges in modern cosmology. So, yes, it won't go away.
28: So what's the Hubble tension? We have two measurements of the Hubble constant, which is the number that defines how fast the universe is expanding now.
27: Yeah.
28: It's the expansion time or the expansion rate that we are seeing. As you and I have said many times before, it's measured in units of kilometres per second per megaparsec. And a megaparsec is 3.26 million light years. It's the units astronomers use because you can't measure light years, but you can measure parsecs. So that number is the magic number. And we have two different ways of determining it. The first way is to look at the cosmic microwave background radiation, the good old background glow of the Big Bang that is everywhere in the sky. It has undulations on it in temperature, which we recognise as being differences in the temperature of the Big Bang fireball, which are caused by acoustic oscillations. It's the bang of the Big Bang. Mm. But you can use those undulations to get a measurement of the Hubble constant. And the value that that technology gets, or that method gets, is 67 to 68 kilometres per second per megaparsec. The other way of measuring this is to look in the nearby universe. You look at galaxies whose distances are measured in millions or hundreds of millions of light years. And that's very local compared with the 13.8 billion light years of the cosmic microwave background. All of that sort of stuff gives you another alternative value on the Hubble constant. Mm. And that gives you a higher answer. So the local universe gives you an answer of about 73 kilometres per second per megaparsec. That's 5 kilometres per second per megaparsec higher than the one you get from the Hubble constant. Now, that's, you know, I suppose that's something like a 6 or 7% difference between them. And it was the Hubble telescope that actually nailed it down to be in the region of 70. But yes, we have this discrepancy. And what's the answer? So actually, I might just quote, there's a very nice conversation piece by one of the astronomers involved with this, who is a radio astronomer at CSIRO, the Australia's National Science Agency, Kelly Gourgie. Could it be something has gone awry in one or both methods? Despite intense scrutiny, nobody has found any mistakes. Alternatively, our understanding of how the universe evolves may be missing something fundamental, and we need new physics to resolve it. To settle this cosmic debate, new and independent methods of measuring the Hubble constant are highly sought after, which gets us to the story, Andrew.
27: Yes, yes. I mean, we had to fill in all the blanks.
28: That's right. And so, as the article goes on, gravitational waves offer an entirely independent way to measure the expansion of the universe. What they've done is gone back to one that was particularly interesting. And as you know, gravitational waves get their number from the date when they're discovered. This was GW170817, so discovered on the 17th of August 2017. This was a neutron star collision, two neutron stars, and that has the property, unlike a black hole neutron star collision or a black hole collision, a neutron star collision actually produces radiation, electromagnetic radiation. It produces a flash or a glow. And that is something you can detect. So for a start, that means you know where these gravitational waves have come from with a high level of certainty. You can test all kinds of things like the fact that gravitational waves travel at the speed of light. So it was a remarkable event. What has now happened, though, is that people have used the analysis of that signal to sort of tease out the information about the Hubble constant. And they get an answer that is not as accurate as either of the other ones because they haven't got that precision yet for this method.
27: Mm.
28: But it's intriguingly like the measurement from the distant universe. That is the lower value. That's the remember, the distant universe measurements have about 67 to 68 kilometres per second per megaparsec. The other one was more like 73. This new value is somewhere between 61 and 70 kilometres per second per megaparsec, which kind of is outside the range of the near universe value. So it agrees much more with the distant universe value, even though GW170817 came from a galaxy that is not that far away in cosmic terms. It's about 140 million light years from Earth, and that's sort of on our doorstep in galactic terms. So here you've got an independent method that gives an answer more like the distant method did, but it's using nearby objects rather than distant objects. So I think what it's done is very neatly thrown the cat among the pigeons again.
27: Sure has.
28: Well, let me just read the article. The last paragraph is, our result is still four times less precise than the leading nearby universe measurements. We will need to detect more neutron star collisions to definitively settle the Hubble tension using gravitational waves. Such events are rare, so it may be a while, but for now our study provides an important new clue in one of astronomy's biggest problems. And that's where they leave it.
27: Where does that place the story we did a couple of years ago about a study into the Hubble tension, trying to understand the differentiation between the two existing methods, where they said, look, the difference is not that big a deal, they're both right. So where does that stand now? Yeah, do you remember talking about that?
28: Yeah, I do remember. Well, yeah, we've covered it, certainly covered it before. So if that's the case, if they're both right, and I think that was the outcome of that, then that's pushing you towards new physics, because to get two different results for the same thing by two different methods, both of which use general relativity as their basis, that is the firm basis of our understanding of the universe. What that suggests is there's something wrong with general relativity. Yeah. Now, we've believed that for a long time, but so far all the tests, it comes out on top. It comes out with these incredibly precise accuracy in describing the way the universe works.
27: All right. Watch this space, I suppose, we're at on that. More to come. It's one of those issues that just won't go away because, being human beings, we want to figure everything out. So they won't give up on this. You can read about it at the Conversation website, or you can read the paper, which was published in the Astrophysical Journal. This is Space Nuts, Andrew Dunkley with Professor Fred Watson.
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25: Heard on community radio across Australia.
27: Now, we got a question about the Large Hadron Collider recently. They were asking about the speed of two particles hitting each other at the speed of light. Would that be twice the speed of light? And the answer was no. But the Large Hadron Collider is in the news for a different reason. They're shutting it down. It's bye-bye Large Hadron Collider, but not forever. In fact, they're going to do some renovations. They're going to put a cubby house on top of it and a kid's playground and a little coffee shop next door. Probably not.
28: It's already got the coffee shop.
27: Already got the coffee shop. Okay. They're going to do a bigger coffee shop. That's really what this story is about.
28: Yeah. And more the great thing from my point of view is that in just over 3 weeks I'll be there.
27: Wow.
28: I love
27: the line in this story on the universetoday.com, see you later, accelerator.
28: Yes.
27: I think that's very clever.
28: It's a nice one,
27: wish I'd thought of it.
28: Yeah, I do too. Actually, you've always got to be careful, especially when you write about this machine, because Marnie, in one of our earlier tours when we visited the Large Hadron Collider, had a spelling mistake in the word hadron, which you probably don't need to think too hard about to work out what it was, but somebody had to point it out.
27: Oh.
28: Is that what really meant?
27: Transpose two letters?
28: Yes, you transpose two letters.
27: Yeah.
28: So
27: that would have got some laughs.
28: I think it did, yes. I think it did. I'm sure it's happened before, but Marnie never made that mistake again. But yes, we're going again. And the fact that it switched off actually makes us hope that we might once again get a trip down into the tunnel where the accelerator is, that 27-kilometre-long circle of pipework where the subatomic particles are accelerated, but also perhaps into one of the experimental caverns. The last one we were at was the compact muon solenoid. This is this

0: this machine might tell us what dark matter is. And yeah, that's actually what this upgrade's about. So what's happening? It's switched off at the moment. I think it is now switched off. See you later, accelerator. It's due to reopen in 2030, which will be a new version. It's called the High Luminosity LHC, Large Hadron Collider. And it's got 10 times the luminosity of the original machine. And I think by luminosity, what particle physicists mean is the number of particles that you can sort of charge around the circuit, the 27-kilometre ring that the particles charge around, being accelerated and focused by superconducting magnets. And I think that's what's actually being, you know, I think that's what's being upgraded.
1: Yeah.
0: So I don't think the speed will be faster. And if I remember rightly, these protons are accelerated to 99.99998% of the speed of light. I think that's the accurate thing. So that'll be probably the same speed, but many, many more particles. And that gives you a much better chance of seeing some of the things that we've missed. We've missed by the current version of the LHC, which, of course, is a triumph already. Mm. And in fact, on the day we're recording, today, 2nd of July, yesterday was the 14th anniversary of the discovery of the Higgs boson, which was done at the Large Hadron Collider.
1: Wow.
0: So a bit of an anniversary there.
1: That's gone fast, hasn't it?
0: Hasn't it gone fast? Yeah. And gosh, I think we've been talking about it that long as well.
1: Literally and figuratively.
0: Yeah, that's yeah. Right. That's right. So, and of course, what we're, and this ties into our previous story, what we're all hoping for is that the new analysis, which will result from the high luminosity LHC, will give us insights into everything, but perhaps in particular the Higgs boson, and maybe will point the way, as the conversation piece says, will point the way to physics beyond the standard model, perhaps including evidence for supersymmetry or the existence of exotic dark matter particles. And of course, along the way, we hope they'll solve the Hubble tension as well.
1: Well, yes, let's hope so.
0: Yeah.
1: Yeah. It's so how long does this work take, you reckon? It'll
0: I think
1: probably
0: it's going to take
1: quite some time.
0: Yeah, most of the time between now and 2030 when it comes back on. So
1: wow.
0: Yeah, I mean, it sounds as though it is going to involve replacing all the superconducting magnets all the way around the 27-kilometre ring. Mm. And that's, yeah, that's quite a thing.
1: The good news is if you want a superconducting magnet, there'll be some for sale on the side of the road in a few years' time probably.
0: Yeah, I beg your pardon. I quoted it as being from the conversation, the article I was reading from, but it's actually Universe Today.
1: So, Universe Today
0: by Alan Boyle.
1: Very good. All right, we'll watch with interest and hopefully an upgraded cafe as well, which will you know, bring the tourists in big time for sure. I think that brings us to the end of the show, Fred. Thank you so much.
0: They go so quickly, don't
1: they? They do. They do. They do. Yes.
0: But I'll see you next time, I hope.
1: I hope so too. I couldn't do this without you, Fred.
0: I don't think I could do it without you.
1: Well, at least you'd be able to talk about something. I'd sit here and go,
0: No, you wouldn't. No, you wouldn't. No, you can talk.
1: I can talk gibberish. I can do that a lot.
0: The term, the hind leg off a donkey. That's the term.
1: I could do that. Yeah, I could talk the leg off an iron pot. That's another one.
0: I like that.
1: Yeah. All right. Thanks, Fred. We'll see you soon.
0: Sounds great. Thanks, Andrew.
1: Professor Fred Watson, astronomer at large. Don't forget to visit our website between episodes. You can do that. And maybe if you've got time, wherever you listen to us, leave a review. Reviews are very helpful because they tell people what you think of us and that might inspire them to listen. It might not, depending on what you say. But, yeah, reviews are very, very good if you can spend a couple of minutes doing that from wherever you listen to us, YouTube, Apple Podcasts, Spreaker. There's a whole bunch that we're on. And thanks to Hugh in the studio, who couldn't be with us today because he's dealing with a dark matter. And from me, Andrew,

0: 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We'll see you in the next episode of Space Nuts. Bye-bye.
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And hi there. You're listening, and I thank you very much, to the Dirt Music Radio Show, coming to you as it does every week from the studios of 2SER. Stuart Coop's my name. Thanks for hanging out with me this week and listening and chatting about a bit of music. If you're wondering what Dirt Music is all about, let me tell you. Dirt Music is a radio show about music that comes from the heart and takes absolutely no prisoners. What you're about to hear can come from right across the musical spectrum, just so long as it's made with no concession whatsoever to fad or to fashion. So, it's another week, another Dirt Music. Lots of music to get through. Some of it's old, some of it's new, some of it, of course, is in between. Mostly new music this week, but let's start by going back in time. Just released digitally, Robbie Robertson's contributions to the Raging Bull soundtrack, the film made by Martin Scorsese in 1981. Classic, classic film with a great soundtrack. We're going to listen to Robbie Robertson's piece, Webster Hall, and then, just because we can, we're going to listen to a song about Richard Manuel from Robinson's first solo album after the breakup of the band. But here we go with Webster Hall. You're listening to Dirt Music.

And we are underway on Dirt Music this week with Robbie Robertson's contribution to one of the, a couple of contributions to the soundtrack of the Raging Bull film. We listened to Webster Hall, and after that, from his self-titled album that came out in 1987, Robbie Robertson doing Fallen Angel, his tribute to Richard Manuel from the band. Now, I thought we'd have a listen to Manuel and Rick Danko doing a ramshackle, but it's got a bit of heart and soul to it, a version of It Makes No Difference from a live album that came out a few years ago called A Brand New Day. It Makes No Difference, written by Robbie Robertson, sung originally by Rick Danko on the 1975 band album Northern Lights, Southern Cross. Here we go.

Looking down a back street of San Francisco. Looking down an alleyway into a room. See a boy of 19 getting ready to go down, down, down into the dark hole of the moon. The room is filled with foghorn moans from the Bay of San Francisco. And the glow of distant streetlights from poles lined up in a ragged row. He takes a sheet of paper, folds it into a plane. He sails the plane out the window into the hole of the night, into the fog of San Francisco, with a message printed on each wing. On one it says, "Here goes nothing." The other says, "Go in peace." Down, down, down, into the hole of the moon. And it sails across the rooftops of San Francisco.

I hope very much that you're enjoying the tunes on Dirt Music this week. Stuart Coop with you. And there's a lot more tunes to come, but we listened to three there. A live recording of Rick Danko and Richard Manuel doing a version of It Makes No Difference. And then we followed that from their album The Dirty South by the Drive-By Truckers and their song Danko Manuel. After that, we listened to something from Tucker Zimmerman called Rooftops of San Francisco. Tucker Zimmerman died just a while back, aged 84, in a house fire. He'd had a sort of late life career revival to an extent because of collaborations with Adriana Lenka and the Big Thief crew. The album is called Dream Me a Dream. Let's have a listen now to Laura Cantrell, celebrating the 20th anniversary of her Humming by the Flowered Vine album. Included on that was a little known Lucinda Williams song called Letters. Let's have a listen to that.

We started that trio of songs with Laura Cantrell and her version of Lucinda Williams' song, Letters. Wonderful, wonderful song and a great vocal performance from an artist I wish would record more often. And then a premiere.

This time on the radio on Dirt Music this week from Victoria Valley Road with a new song from them called Collapse. That's from a forthcoming album from the duo who travel as Valley Road. And then the Waterboys have released a new collection called Atlantic Rain, the Lost Fisherman's Blues recordings. Lots of stuff in the vault, and it's coming out. We listened to Mike Scott and the rest of his Waterboys doing a version of Prince's When Doves Cry. Let's move on now. Something new from Barb Waters. This tune features a Van Walker, and it's called Chalet Light. 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

We started off those three songs with Melbourne artist Barb Waters, joined by Van Walker, a new song from them called Chalet Light. After that, American artist Aaron Lee Tazjan. He's got a new album out called Get Over It, Underdog. And we listened to Ballad of an East Canton Lowlife. Then some blues soul funk grooves from Western Australia. Papa Pete, there's a line between Papa and Pete, with Supreme, a new song from them. Time for me to say goodbye to those of you taking the syndicated show. Hope you can join me next week for another Dirt Music, coming to you from the studios of 2SER and around Australia, thanks to the Community Radio Network. Going to finish this portion of the show with the great guitar player Julian Large. L-A-G-E. He is coming to Australia soon to perform, but at the moment he's playing guitar with a guy called Bob Dylan. From 2019's Love Hurts album, I thought we would have a listen to that title track. Bordell O'Brient wrote it, Everly Brothers first recorded it in 1960, and a lot of other people have recorded it since. See what you think of this version.

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1: Thanks for joining me for another episode of Blues, Roots and Boots, a show that aims to bring you what is new and what is not so new from those who are known and not so known from Australia and the world in the fields of blues, roots and country music. 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So sit back and enjoy Blues, Roots and Boots with me, Johnny D, produced in the studios of 101.9 Paradise FM and broadcast nationally via satellite on the Community Radio Network.

The Pogues had the sharp observations of Shane McGowan underpinning many of their songs, and although McGowan himself has passed, the band has continued to celebrate the legacy through reimagining albums such as Rum Sodomy and The Lash, which has been hugely successful. McGowan's songs are also being reinvigorated through artists like Bruce Springsteen, who's part of a tribute album titled 20th Century Patty, The Songs of Shane McGowan. It's the initiative of McGowan's wife, Victoria Mary Clark, and John Kennedy, a radio broadcaster who, in collaboration with record label Ruby Works, have worked to bring a range of music legends and contemporary artists to celebrate McGowan's catalogue. Half the profits from the project are going to Dublin Simon Community, an organisation that provides healthcare and housing to people experiencing homelessness. Hi, and welcome to this week's programme of Blues Roots and Boots. And this week, we celebrate not only Shane McGowan's musical legacy, but also celebrate those who seek to explore the vast ocean of sonic interpretations to create something innovative and fresh. That leads me into a feature interview we have this week with Sigany Weaver, a band that combines folk, classical and jazz. They have an East Coast tour underway, and we're talking to them about their music, the tour and their latest album. We're also getting into some other musicians who are inspired by stripped back sounds and raw humanity, such as Shane Flew and Matt Ross, the Stompin' Ramblers, and Hazel and the Thief. A duo from the Gippsland that never disappoint, No Promises, have also released new music under the production guidance of award-winning Matt Fell, and McKenna Rose, a young Gold Coast singer-songwriter with a mature and somewhat acerbic wit, has recently released new music. Also in the program is Mark Campbell and the Ravens, who also tend to do something interesting with their music, and Sweet Talk, whose latest single comes just before they head off for a US tour. Bitter is the track up next, and is from the young Gold Coaster I mentioned earlier, McKenna Rose.

was Wildside from No Promises and comes from their forthcoming album Siren, due for release before the end of the month. Janine Garvey and Eric Collier are excellent songwriters, blending folk, blues, country and Americana with a hint of pop. This, their third studio album, continues the evolution of this gifted duo. Another gifted duo with feet firmly planted in traditional blues is Shane Flew and Matt Ross, who base themselves in Western Sydney. Shane Flew has been part of the Australian music scene for several decades now as a performer and session musician, and plays around Sydney with his blues band and Americana jam band, and on the recently released album Once Upon a Long Time Ago, joins forces with another blues and roots aficionado with several performance decades under his belt, Matt Ross, who also is a member of the acclaimed blues band The Mavericks. From their new album, we're checking out Strangers in Paradise.

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1: Across Australia, you're listening to Blues, Roots and Boots with Johnny D.

blues soul band, the Honey Badgers, have teamed up with 2023 Memphis Blues Challenge winner Frank Sultana to present a live set. And the last track, Hell or High Water, comes from that album, simply titled Frank Sultana and the Honey Badgers Live. The Honey Badgers themselves were top six finalists at the Memphis International Blues Challenge in 2023, and their live performance footage on their website gives a good indication as to why they're impressing audiences all over the country. Up next, it's Sydney-based instrumentalist-composer Brad Kypriotis, who performs under the name Kypo. He is diverse in his influences and a skillful musician, not afraid to push, bend and blend genres. I suppose that's what draws me to his sound, and it's also the blend of jazz and blues that I hear. He's just released an EP called No Longer Where You Were, with our next track, Never Had to Run, coming from that set.

That was Let Me Tell You, which comes from Hey Gringo's just released album titled Adios Amigo. The jazz, blues and roots band has been active since 1993, and Adios Amigo is their ninth album release. It's a band full of passion and energy, led by Daryl Roberts, and the joy the band has in playing together is a palpable thing. From the raw energy of Hey Gringo, now to the sounds of a young country star on the rise in Hayden Phillis. He's a strong songwriter and storyteller, focusing on the challenges facing his generation. From the southern end of Sydney, his voice and his stories are Australian, with his music reflecting Americana influences. Here is Hayden Phillis with Stick Poke Tattoos.

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alt country folk band Hazel and the Thief from Melbourne are the act that gave us that last track, It's Where I Belong, a reflection on how Hazel feels about the Australian bush. The band is driven by Hazel as lead singer and songwriter, with the lineup tending to change around the event and the show Hazel wants to create. Double negative warning, you can't not be impressed with Jeff Acheson's guitar playing. It's flawless and seemingly effortless. But as a guitar dabbler myself, I'm very much aware of how much work goes into making something as masterfully fluid as what Jeff Acheson lays down. Blues, blues rock and soul are his thing, and he's an inductee to the Victoria Blues Hall of Fame. Acheson has racked up 30 years of acclaim that is echoed and honoured, not just here in Oz, but around the world. The track coming up is an acoustic live track and is called Rule the World, from the 2024 solo acoustic album, Don't Play Guitar, Boy.

anything you do. Good or bad, it's gonna come back on you. And the earth keeps spinning just like a tilt-a-whirl.

that's been developing over this hour has been one where I've been trying to highlight the varied and the different in order to honour the range and diversity of talent that exists within the framework I've set out for this program. Mark Campbell and the Ravens are a band from Melbourne that blend blues, country, folk and rock into beautiful storytelling and music structures that avoid being obvious or formulaic. We just listened to their latest, Other Girls. I've got two to finish up with this week. The first is a bit of raw front porch Delta blues style picking and harp playing from Sydney's Stompin' Ramblers, and the other comes from Melbourne's Sweet Talk, who've released a new track as a precursor to their upcoming USA tour. I love both these acts, who lie at different ends of the blues continuum. From the Stompin' Ramblers, from their Kick and Stones album, it's So Unkind, and from Sweet Talk, it's For All That I've Won. Thank you for tuning in and spending this hour on the heart journey that is Blues Roots and Boots. And until next time, don't forget to make a great day.

Na na na na na na na na na na na na na na na na na na na na na na na na na na na na na na na na na na na na na na na na na na na na na na na na na na na na na na na na na na na na na na na na na na na 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

Hello, and thanks for tuning in. I'm so happy you could join me today, and I know you're probably as big a fan of 60s and 70s music as I am. I'm sure you've heard our guest today's signature guitar riffs and solos on many of those songs. In fact, he appears on more hit records than any other session guitarist in history. Think Boz Scaggs' Lowdown, Lionel Richie's Hello, the Jackson 5's I Want You Back, the Monkees' Last Train to Clarksville and Valerie, amongst a whole host of others. Louis Shelton has recorded with John Lennon, Whitney Houston, Barbara Streisand, Marvin Gaye, Diana Ross, The Carpenters, Joe Cocker, Kenny Rogers, and a whole lot more. He played guitar on this classic from Seals and Crofts.

0: Louis Shelton lives on Australia's Gold Coast, and despite his hugely successful career, he remains incredibly humble.
1: I was very busy during the 60s, 70s and 80s when a lot of good music was being made. And I happened to be in Los Angeles and got a break to be able to get into the recording studio and become a session musician with that famous Wrecking Crew bunch of guys.
0: The Wrecking Crew was a group of LA-based session musicians who were used for a huge number of studio recordings in the 60s and 70s, including hundreds of top 40 hits. They were highly sought after and backed many popular artists like Jan and Dean, Sonny and Cher, the Mamas and Papas, the Fifth Dimension, as well as Frank and Nancy Sinatra.
1: By the time I was 12, I'd won some amateur contests playing the guitar. I learned the guitar very quickly, and I was a big fan of lead guitar, Chet Atkins and those kind of players.

0: Around 1955, when rock and roll came in, I got to meet Elvis in my hometown. And a lot of the new rock artists, the Roy Orbisons and Jerry Lee Lewis and all of those would come to my town.
1: Wow. Tell us about meeting Elvis.
0: Well, I was 13 years old, and we had some mutual friends that were playing with him on the Louisiana Hayride, and they invited him to come and play at my junior high school. And then every time he would come to Little Rock, which was once a year, I would get to go backstage and hang out with him. And he was such a nice guy. Elvis eventually went out and became the big movie star and all of that. And there was a point in time when he decided to start performing again in Las Vegas. And by that time, I was a successful musician in the sessions. And they invited me to come play with Elvis in Las Vegas, me and the Wrecking Crew group.

0: take us through how you got from that junior high school time meeting Elvis in Arkansas all the way across to LA. What happened in between?
1: A lot of playing six nights a week in clubs all over the country. So in 58, I left Little Rock and took a gig in Santa Fe, which ended up with me connecting with Glenn Campbell in Albuquerque because he was also from Arkansas, but we had never met.
0: You formed a friendship with him as a result of that meeting, didn't you?
1: Oh, yeah. Well, Glenn was playing in clubs six nights a week himself. We'd go see some of the shows that would come to town together, and then we'd get together with those musicians and we'd have a jam session all night. It was just a fun time. This was late 50s, early 60s.

0: you were busy 6 nights a week playing around the South, why go to LA?
1: Well, you know, a lot of bands would come through where we were playing and say, man, you guys should go to LA, you know, because you really have a good band and all of that kind of stuff. So at that time, Glenn Campbell's drummer had joined my band after Glenn left town. And we decided, okay, well, let's go to LA. But I already had a plan to become a session musician, like Chet Atkins and like the guys in New York and Nashville and all of that. That was my goal, to become a session musician.
0: Why did you want to be a session musician?
1: That's like winning the lottery. It's the best gig there in the world for a musician.
0: Why?
1: You're not traveling, you're staying at home, you're going to the studio every day, getting to work with all of these great artists, and it pays better than anything, other than if you're a big superstar artist. But as far as a musician, you make much more money doing that than, say, if going on the road with someone.
0: But your ego doesn't get quite as big a boost, does it?
1: Well, I don't think that was ever a thing with me. My interest was always playing the guitar and doing the best job I could do and offering something on someone's record that would make it a better record. I patterned my road to that from people like George Harrison and other guitar players, even like Scotty Moore on Elvis's record. Their guitar parts became part of the record. So that was my goal, to add those kind of little guitar things to records that would help make the record a hit and become part of the record. Yeah.
0: Because you were known already at that time as being a bit of a guitar virtuoso, weren't you? And you're completely self-taught.
1: Yes, completely self-taught. I strictly play by ear, which most of us guitar players growing up during that era, none of us had any formal training. Later on, guys did, especially if you're in a major city like LA. There were good teachers and all of that. And some of the other guys learned to read along the way.
0: So what happened when you took yourself off to LA?
1: Well, when I first got there, I had to do other jobs, still working in clubs or working with other show groups, working in Las Vegas, traveling, because you weren't able to just go straight into the studio until you proved yourself some way. So the best I could do at the time was to play on these publishing demos with Boyce and Hart, who eventually got the gig to write for the Monkees.

0: Tommy Boyce and Bobby Hart. They were obviously in partnership with one another at that time, but before the Monkees, were they well known yet?
1: Well, they had had some success with writing some hit records with other artists. So they had this great publishing deal with Screen Gems, who ended up being a big company behind the Monkees as well. So eventually they got this gig to write for the Monkees. And I was like their favorite guitar player. So I was grateful that they asked me to come play on that. And once they did, all of the other producers in LA started calling me because they heard Last Train to Clarksville. And they called Boyce and Hart and said, "Who played guitar on that?" And so I was instantly in after that. That was it for me.
0: Last Train to Clarksville really changed life.
1: That was it. Oh, yes.

0: it took something like that to get you in the door, because they don't just welcome everybody. This group of musicians, you know, they're a tight group. They play together. They get along well. You really got to climb that fence to get in there. You know, it's not an easy road. Yeah.
1: How had you become Boyce and Hart's favorite guitarist at the time?
0: They were signed to Screen Gems. As writers for Screen Gems, they had to go in and do demos when they would write a song. So they would have guys like myself come in to play on those demos. It gave me the opportunity to work with them and let them see my work. And then when they did get successful, they brought me along with them.
1: And what were they like to work with, the two of them?
0: Really nice. They didn't have any formal training either. So the reason we got along so well is our musical vocabulary was kind of the same. You know, they'd give me an example of, can you do like a George Harrison lick on this or something like that? You know, they couldn't write anything out. And it was lucky for me because I couldn't read it if they did.
1: What were their backgrounds? Where had they come from?
0: They had spent a lot of time in New York. That's where they ended up together at a professional level in this little writing group with a lot of very interesting people. Wes Farrell, who eventually became the writer and producer of the Partridge Family and a lot of other successful things. Bobby Hart wrote a great book that really details their trip, and it's very interesting and very enlightening.
1: Yeah.
0: They got an album deal themselves as artists on A&M Records and had some pretty good success with that. And I played on those albums with them as well.

0: Shelton, what was your brief from them in terms of writing for the Monkees? I mean, we all have heard the stories that the Monkees were put together as these four actors that couldn't play their own instruments and couldn't sing their own songs, although I'm not sure exactly how true that turned out to be. But what was your brief initially?
1: Well, they had rented a little rehearsal room for us to go in and work on some tunes specifically for that, because they didn't really have the deal yet. Actually, I can only isolate Last Train to Clarksville because that was the thing that got everything going. They asked me to come up with some kind of a lick like on A Ticket to Ride for the Beatles, that, you know, the way the guitar starts that off. And that the lick on Clarksville came into my head, and I said, how about this? And played it, and they loved it, and that was the whole thing. Without that, I don't even know if they would have gotten the deal, because that was the thing that got them over to be the producers of the first Monkees records. I was added to Barbie Hard's band. He had a band that they were playing in clubs. Uh-huh. He had a drummer, bass player, guitar player, and then they brought in a keyboard player, and then they brought me in, and we were all in this room. So we rehearsed up that tune, and he brought in some of the executives for the Monkees show to come in, and we played that tune for him, and it blew him away. I still haven't even met the Monkees yet.
0: And when it all blew up for you like that, what were you thinking? How were you feeling?
1: Well, I went out and got myself a brand new Mercedes, and I was feeling pretty good. No, it didn't take long till my phone was ringing off the wall for me to do sessions every day with everybody else. Neil Diamond, Motown moved out to L.A., and they asked me to come do their stuff. And it was the same way with the Jackson 5. I'd never even seen the Jackson 5, and we went in and cut their tracks, you know, I Want You Back and all of those things. And they were never in the studio either with us. They always came in later to do the vocals.

0: of the players in the Wrecking Crew had formal backgrounds in jazz or classical music. Louis says he can't recall where the name actually came from, but they were often also referred to as the First Call Gang. More to come in just a sec.
1: Hello, my name is John Newton.
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6: It's a beautiful day.
0: Thanks for being here. Guitarist Louis Shelton is giving us some insight into how the creme de la creme of studio musicians worked back in their 60s and 70s heyday.
7: A lot of times the artist wasn't there. With the Carpenters, they were always there, and Karen always gave us a really good guide vocal. Neil Diamond was always the writer of his songs, so he was always there. Boss Gags was there, but a lot of times we would be recording and all we would have is a chord chart there and someone would count it off and we'd start playing. We didn't even know how the song went.
0: So I guess it didn't really matter to you whether the song ended up being a hit or not. You were getting paid for your work regardless.
7: That's right. It made them millions of dollars, but we only got our union scale for it. And it had its benefits in other ways. And now we do get residuals from all of that stuff that we played on. And we have a great musicians trust fund that is sort of our retirement.
0: Did you get your name on the records?
7: I did on a lot of them. Unfortunately, on some very important ones like the Monkees and Jackson 5, I didn't. Or the Partridge Family, because they wanted people to think it was them playing on the records. Obviously on stuff like Boss Gags and Neil Diamond.
0: Boss Gags was Silk Degrees, right?
7: Yeah, that was his big album, his first big album.

0: Gay was the only album I got credit on from the Motown stuff I did for some reason. That was the only record I got credit on.
1: Did that bother you?
0: I don't know if it bothered me so much at the time. I was so busy. I didn't
1: you
0: have
1: just
0: time
1: kept on
0: to think
1: playing.
0: About that kind of stuff.
1: Yeah.
0: Later on, I thought, well, wow, that was a great credit to have not gotten on the album, you know. It was some of the biggest records ever and didn't get my name on it. But I got some gold records from them, hang on my wall.
1: What an amazing experience. When you first got to LA, if I can just take you back again, you actually looked up Glen Campbell, didn't you? And he kind of got you into traction a little bit.
0: Yeah, he was the only person we knew. And it ended up being only the two of us went out there. The rest of the band backed out, and they really regretted it later. But yeah, Glenn took us around. He took me to a Ricky Nelson session, which is where I met James Burton and also Joe Osborne, who was the bass player. And we ended up doing many, many. We did the Carpenters and a lot of stuff together.

0: said that Karen used to always be there. What was she like?
1: She was a real sweetheart and a great singer. Her little guide vocals could have just as well been the master vocals because she was so good.
0: She was also a great drummer, wasn't she?
1: Yes, she was. She didn't play drums on any of the stuff that I played on. Hal Blaine was the drummer on all their stuff. But she was a great drummer and played a lot of live stuff, yeah.
0: You've seen a lot of them come and go, I bet.
1: Oh my gosh, yeah. And a lot of them I knew even before they were big stars, like during that time when I was before my session career and traveling around, I had toured with David Crosby, Mama Cass, before she was in the Mamas and Papas. God, the list of people that have gone on that I worked with is, it's like 90% almost, you know. The only ones still around are Lionel Richie, Neil Diamond, and Boz Scaggs. Three of the Monkees, David Cassidy, Karen Carpenter, Michael Jackson. The list is long of all the people. Glenn Campbell, he's no longer with us.
0: Yeah.
1: Just unbelievable, the people that we've lost that were just such a big part of my life.

0: do you put that down to, Louis Shelton? Is it the excessive lifestyles that they were leading, that the success got the better of them, the whole Hollywood thing? You went through it all with them. What was it?
1: Well, some of them was just natural causes, you know, like Davy Jones and Mike Nesmith and Peter. Well, Peter, unfortunately, had cancer. Someone like Elvis and Michael Jackson, I think it was their celebrity. With Elvis, for example, all the years I lived in Los Angeles and Hollywood, at one time or another, you'd see almost every famous person, but you would never see Elvis. He could not go out in public like a normal person. Couldn't go to the movies, couldn't go to a restaurant. I mean, he would literally be mobbed. So he had no sign of a normal life. But I did a rehearsal with him before he went to Vegas, and he was in perfect health at that time. He was like the picture of health. And when he went to Vegas, that schedule or something got him on such a pill-popping schedule of uppers to get up and downers to go to bed or whatever, eating terribly and all of that. He just looked terrible by the time he passed away. Whereas, like I've said before, if he would go out and have a round of golf with the fellas, get out in the sunshine, smell the grass, and had some kind of normalcy in his life, there's no way he would have passed away at such an early age. So.
0: Yeah, it was an awfully big price to pay, wasn't it?
1: It was, yeah. In Michael's case, that was just really a terrible accident thing, having to be put under by those kind of drugs and then have it take his life.

0: intrigued to know about Tiny Tim because you worked with him too. He was always a bit of an iconic person, wasn't he?
1: You know, the first time I saw Tiny Tim, I was in New York, and I went into this little comedy club, very dark little club, and Tiny Tim walks in the door up to this little 1 foot high stage, and he's got this gunny sack over his shoulder. He looks like something out of a novel or something, because he already had that look, and takes out this ukulele and gets up there and starts singing that crazy stuff. And no one had ever heard of him before. So that was the first time I saw Tiny Tim. And then Richard Perry, who was a young New York producer, produced that album on him. And then Richard moved out to LA. And Richard was a good friend of Boyce and Hart. And he was one of the first one that said, who played guitar on Clarksville? Huh. He started calling me for all of his stuff, which included Tiny Tim.

0: So you continued on as a highly sought-after session player, playing with the best of the best, socialising with all of them in that scene too. How did you avoid the pitfalls?
1: I sort of took care of that earlier on because I had all of those opportunities, touring and hanging out and doing all that stuff earlier. And I just realized that wasn't for me. I tried it and it didn't help my playing, and I was all about playing. I was all about music and guitar. It didn't work for me, and I'm fortunate that it didn't. A lot of my good friend musicians have come through it unscathed, and they've gotten healthy and gotten rid of that stuff. There's only a few of them back, and it was more back during the late 60s, early 70s, that some of my friends ended up with it having a negative effect on their work and their life.
0: You were single-mindedly focused on that guitar, and you weren't going to be distracted with anything from playing the best you could.
1: But, you know, most of my fellow session musicians, Hal Blaine and those guys, they didn't do drugs, and none of those guys did.
0: Were all about the music too.
1: Yeah.
0: I guess you all would have known that if you'd done drugs, you couldn't turn up the next day in a session and give it your best.
1: Whereas the
0: guys that were on the road could kind of bluff and bluster their way through performances, and it wouldn't matter so much.
1: And out on the road, it's more of a party life too. After the gig, it's all there for the having, you know?
0: Yeah.
1: So it's easy to succumb to the temptation.
0: Yeah.
1: But when you're doing sessions all day long, you need everything that you've got to be able to do your best work, more of a normal life.
0: More of a 9-to-5 type of job, really, huh?
1: Yeah. Mm-hmm.
0: Yeah, I hear you. How was it then that you eventually ended up joining a group that was composed of Joe Bogan and Jim Seals and Dash Crofts, who later became known as Seals and Crofts? How'd you get to that point?
1: Well, I joined them before my session career. Seals and Crofts had originally been in a group called The Champs since they were very young teenagers and toured the country as that band, The Champs, that had Tequila.

0: that group broke up and they ended up in Los Angeles. And I had been touring with a group called Joe and Eddie, and I had quit that group to stay in LA. Somehow I met up with Seals and Crofts, and we had this little four-piece band, and we were playing in clubs in LA of six nights a week gigs. And then we added three girls to that little four-piece and started playing in Las Vegas. It turned out to be a pretty successful group. And then it was during that time I was going back and forth doing these demos with Boyz II Heart. And all of a sudden the Monkees thing developed. So I quit that band and came back. We did the Clarksville thing. I got into the session thing. The Seals and Crofts band had broken up. So Seals and Crofts eventually became this great duo of all of these Seals and Crofts kind of tunes.
1: You ended up producing for them, didn't you?
0: Yes. After a few years of doing session work, I was working with Herb Alpert, who owned A&M Records, and I brought a band to him, and he signed them and appointed me as producer. So at that point, I transitioned into a producer and quit doing as much session work. In the meantime, Seals and Crofts had gone as Seals and Crofts and gotten a record deal, and they'd cut a couple of records that hadn't really done anything yet, but their manager came and asked if I would be interested in producing them. And I said, well, sure. What a great thing to happen after all we've been through to end up producing my buddies, you know? So I put together this band that I had played with on the Motown stuff, took them into the studio where we did the Jackson 5 and all that. And we cut Summer Breeze and Diamond Girl. And so for the next several years, that was my job, was producing Seals and Crofts.

0: Breeze was Seals and Crofts' first hit single. The duo were members of the Baha'i faith and believed that by writing about life itself, many meanings would emerge for the listener. That song was covered by lots of artists, including the Isley Brothers, Johnny Mathis, The Main Ingredient, and Jason Mraz. Hang in as Louis Shelton continues his story.
1: 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Yeah.
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3: It's a beautiful day.
0: Welcome back. Louis Shelton has played on that many hits that he's totally lost count.
4: When Motown relocated from Detroit to LA, you started recording with people like Diana Ross and Smokey Robinson, the great Marvin Gaye, Stevie Wonder and Gladys Knight.

0: when I did Diana Ross and Gladys Knight and some of those other artists, they weren't there. And a lot of times I'd ask, who is this for? And they would say, we're hoping this Smokey Robinson will do this one.
1: So you'd cut the tracks first and then they'd come in and...
0: We'd cut the tracks. And during the session, we might cut tracks for two different artists. See, Motown had a couple of arrangers, Gene Page, and I forget the other gentleman's name. He ended up producing Lionel Richie. That's how I got on the Lionel Richie records. These arrangers would come in with these great charts. They would write out the bass lines and the keyboard parts and the drum parts, but they would let us guitar players figure out what we wanted to play.
1: Oh, really?
0: So we always had this great foundation to play from, this great rhythm section. And as I would do sessions all around town and go from a Neil Diamond to a Partridge Family or a Carpenters, when I got into the Motown session, it always had the Motown sound, which I loved because I was a big fan of all those early Motown records anyway. But there was something that these arrangers had that just added this Motown feel to everything. And it would put me into this R&B frame to play those kind of guitar licks, which I was, you know, I come from the South, so I knew all of that stuff.
1: What was that special ingredient that made it Motown?
0: Well, it was a very specific, tight groove between the bass and the drums and the keyboards. And it was like only those two arrangers arranged like that. They didn't have like five different arrangers. These guys just knew what to go for, and it was very specific and very Motown. If you listen to I Want You Back, which has been voted by Rolling Stone as one of the greatest pop records ever, when you listen to that track, it's very complex, but very tight and very arranged. And even the guitar parts, even though they weren't written out, everything fits like a glove. It's a Motown sound. It was a bit fresher of a Motown sound because it was a new group of artists. It was the Jackson Five, and it didn't have that Detroit Four Tops kind of sound.
1: A little bit.
0: There was more guitar action in it. I mean, you could hear it in I'll Be There, the ballad, Michael Jackson ballad, and so many of their songs. You could hear the togetherness of the track and the choice of notes and the groove and the way it was played and all of that.
1: So no surprise to you that those songs all went straight to number one.
0: Oh, yes. They were good songs to start with.

0: Michael Jackson. I was there when he did the vocal to I Want You Back. That was the first time I saw him. And he was 11 years old. And he was standing out there, man, on that mic. And it was just, he was just roaring on that mic. But I mean, you listen to that vocal track on I Want You Back. That's an 11-year-old kid, man. I mean, that is some singing there.
1: So you knew from the beginning that he had something pretty special.
0: Oh, yes. Yeah. I'd never seen anything like it. Till the day he died, I thought he was one of the, I mean, he just got better and better. To be able to perform like he did on stage and the dance moves, he's a very, very talented guy.

0: chatting with Louis Shelton. Just a few weeks ago, I had a chat with a friend of yours by the name of John Ford Coley. And there's certainly a big story around how you two got together, isn't there?
1: Well, yeah, if you want to hear it, I'll make it short. He and his partner, Dan Seals, who was brother of Jim Seals, they had come out from Texas. They were a duo, and they were going by England Dan and John Ford Coley. And a manager had shopped their tape, their cassette tape, around, and nobody wanted to sign them. And so I told their manager, I said, well, I'm working with Herb Alpert tomorrow. Let me take the tape and give it to him and let him have a listen. So I did that. He took the tape home, and the next day when I saw him, I said, did you listen to the tape? He said, yeah. He says, and I like it. I said, oh, great. I said, what does that mean? He said, well, I want to sign them, and I want you to produce them. So that's the story behind that. That opened up my production career and their artist career. I do two albums for them on A&M. That sort of put me on the map as a producer, and that's when Seals and Crofts approached me.
0: Right. You then went on to produce Art Garfunkel's most successful platinum album called Fate for Breakfast.
1: Yes. I had played on Art's other solo albums that Richard Perry produced, so we got along really well, and I was able to produce that record for him.

0: consider yourself retired now?
1: No, I don't, because I still do stuff. You know, I've got someone coming in today for a session at 1 o'clock, and I still play, I still write, but at the same time, I don't consider it work. So it's a weird thing. It's like, if I really had a job, I would retire and do this.
0: But to keep up your chops, do you have to practice your guitar, or you're at a point where you still do?
1: You have to, and you have to keep up your calluses. Yeah, you have to keep up your technique. And of course, I'm always on YouTube looking at these guys that are 10 times better than me and trying to figure out what they're doing. So,
0: like who? Who would you say is better than you?
1: Well, Matteo Mancuso. A lot of these young guys now that are coming out, they've just gone so far above what we're doing. All new different techniques and stuff. I'd have to start all over to do that stuff.
0: Right.
1: I still play what I play and you do what I do. There's no way I could jump on and start trying to do what they're doing. But I enjoy watching them. My area of music is commercial music, you know. Those guys they're shredders, and they're fun to watch as a genius at what they do. My thing is adding to commercial music, keeping things at a level where the average person can understand what I'm playing.
0: Yeah, I love the work you've done. Louis Shelton, do you think that that was the heyday of music, the 60s and 70s? Were they the best days?
1: I think the ingredients were more organic, and I think the songs were better. I think the artists were more original, and it was real musicians playing them. So much of the music today is mechanical and computers and vocal tuning and a producer sitting in a room by himself, you know, coming up with all of these sounds. It's just a totally different thing, and you almost can't even compare it. But there's this stuff like Dua Lipa and that. I love that stuff. It's fantastic. I think she's great. And the way they produce her stuff and do her videos is unbelievable. A lot of the music I don't like. It's just nothing in it for me. But every once in a while, something comes along that grabs my ear.
0: And finally, does it surprise you that so many of the songs you worked on are still getting radio airplay, still popular some 50 years later?
1: It doesn't, because people of my generation, that's what they like. And there's a lot of us. And a lot of the younger generation like that stuff too. I perform on cruise ships. I was before COVID. I'm just starting to do some at the end of the month. And most of that audience is my age and a little younger and some older. So I do medleys of the hits that I played on, and they can't even believe it, that they're seeing the guy that actually played Last Train to Clarksville or Hello or Lowdown or, you know, the Carpenters and all that stuff. So they absolutely love it.

0: they jump on my email and I get these great emails of people that are so complimentary. It means a lot.
1: Louis Shelton, fabulous chatting with you. Thank you so much for your time and sharing your stories. And congratulations on the most wonderful career. Music just wouldn't have been the same without you. We appreciate it.
0: Thank you. And it's my pleasure.
2: 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A big shout out to Mark in the northern New South Wales town of Ballina, who requested I get in touch with Louis Shelton for an interview. If you have someone special you'd like to hear from, you can do the same. 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Thanks for being with me today. I hope you've had a great time. I'll look forward to being back in your company again, same time next week. Bye now. 'Cause it's a beautiful
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0: 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Here's what'll happen when you call 13 Yarn.
1: 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This is 13 Yarn. 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Just take your time.
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0: Francis Watson here, taking over your local radio station. Oh, and what's this button do?
1: Hey, that's the cough button, Francis.
0: Oh, that sounds like a little one with a wet cough. How long has she had it for?
1: Long time, about 4 weeks now.
0: Oh, she might have bad lung sickness. We need to get her to the clinic, quick. Strong lungs help our mob grow strong. So if you hear a wet cough that won't go away, get him to the clinic quick.
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0: Hey there, Harrison Peterson here from NIRS News, coming to you from the lands of the Yuggera and Turrbal peoples. Bird flu could wipe out 20 to 40% of little penguins on a colony on Melbourne's Bayside. Ecologist Lana Austin is from Earthcare St Kilda. She's told the ABC, it's hard knowing how the native flightless seabirds will respond to the virus.
1: Bird flu is most likely to arrive at our colony at St Kilda. How bad it will be, we don't know yet, because we just don't have data on how little penguins will respond, because little penguins are only found in Australia and New Zealand. We're really kind of waiting to see.
0: The St Kilda colony has around 1,400 birds. DNA testing could give conservationists a better picture of how many native animals are being eaten by feral cats. That's according to a new study that's used the method to identify what's in the stomachs of the invasive species. It's estimated 1.5 billion native animals are killed by feral cats in Australia every year. Ollie Allen is a PhD candidate and the study's author. He says if DNA testing is more widely adopted, conservationists would get a better idea of the impact feral cats are having on native animals.
2: We don't want to start sort of saying, oh, it's actually 3 billion or something like that. It's more just to show that this type of analysis is sort of better at detecting everything. And like I said before, after, you know, more people have done this, then it gives you a better idea of that sort of proportion of maybe what's missed, and then we can maybe extrapolate and make more confident estimates.
0: As many as 10,000 people could still be missing in Venezuela after June's twin earthquakes. That's according to experts. Recovery efforts are continuing after the 7.5 and 7.2 magnitude tremors destroyed around 200 buildings. 24,000 people across the country's capital, Caracas, in the coastal state of La Guaira, are living in makeshift shelters. The Venezuelan government's passed a law making it easier for residents to rent properties. The country's interim leader, Delcy Rodriguez, says 400,000 homes could benefit from the law. More than 6,000 people were killed in the disaster. South Korea's president has ordered officials to step up support for people affected by extreme weather. The dangerous heat wave has claimed 16 lives and is expected to continue, according to forecasts. Even healthy people are being urged to take extra care and avoid outdoor work. Water is being sprayed across roads in Seoul to help reduce the heat. President Lee Jae-myung says the country's record heat wave is becoming the new normal. Moving the sport and in rugby league, Matt King will step away from his club commitments at the end of the season to take over as New South Wales' State of Origin coach. He signed a two-year contract with an option for a third to replace Laurie Daly. Daly stepped down yesterday after guiding the Blues to a series win this year. King's been Daly's assistant coach since 2024. He says he knows how important the team is to Blues fans.
3: To the people in New South Wales who ultimately we all play for, I know how special this team is for everyone in New South Wales, and as I promised earlier, you'll have my full and undivided attention to make sure that we get the best out of our playing group and out of the program, and we continue to make New South Wales Rugby League a really strong organisation.
0: And now moving to tomorrow's weather, Rabibi Broome, sunny and 31, Borley, Perth, cloudy and 20. Tandunya, Adelaide, 15 and cloudy. Nam, Melbourne, a shower or two and 15. For Nipaluna, Hobart, partly cloudy and 15. For Ngunnawal and Ngambri Country or Canberra, morning frost, partly cloudy and 13. For Gadigal Country, Sydney, a possible shower and 18. For Ghimoy, Cairns, mostly sunny and 26. For Mugajin, Brisbane, partly cloudy and 25 degrees. For Garamilla, Darwin, 32 and sunny. For Mbantua, Alice Springs, mostly sunny and 24. And for Waibeni, Thursday Island, a possible shower and 28 degrees. And that's been the latest from NIRS News. Thanks for joining me.
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5: 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Thanks. We can't wait to hear from you. My summer pick is a book entitled Called by the Hills, A Home in the Himalayas by Indian author Anuradha Roy. Over the years, Roy has made a name for herself internationally with a number of award-winning novels, like Sleeping on Jupiter, which was longlisted for the Man Booker Prize in 2015. But she turned to nonfiction for this book to write about a place that's transformed her connection with nature, a tiny town in northern India called Ranikhet, where she and her husband relocated to over 20 years ago. The silvery peaks of the majestic Himalayas are the background to Roy's fascinating reflections on years of trying to breathe new life into a garden, all the while experiencing life alongside leopards, langurs, and other animals who want to let her know that they live there too. I chose this book for a few reasons. For one, it's impossible not to feel like you yourself have breathed in the champagne-like air of the Himalayas once you're done reading it. But the other reason is because these days when we hear about the Himalayas in the news, it's often about over-tourism on Mount Everest or, of course, glacial melt. It's all a bit devoid of the deeply rooted communities, cultures, and religions that know the Himalayan environment from the inside out. Lucky for us, we have Anuradha Roy to guide us. I started my interview by asking her to read a passage from her new book.
6: One long, tense night, a leopard circled our house, coughing without pause after it missed a kill. The dogs hid under the bed. At the top of the road the morning after, we found a dead cow, its hooves pointing skyward, its belly torn apart. Still, we thought we were safe as long as we were careful, and we luxuriated in our newfound wilderness. The sky glittered at night with stars, and in the day was cerulean blue. The silence was profound. For those traveling from cacophonous cities to these hills, this silence can seem menacing. It is broken only by the calls of birds and animals, cowbells, and the cries of unseen herdsmen across the slopes. Some friends of mine run from it, restless and bored after a day or two. One of them was too fearful to leave the safety of our house at all. A few find that the forest changes something inside them for good. No other place, however beautiful or exciting, will ever mean to them what the Himalaya does. These are the people who keep coming back. Some decide to live here, as we have.
5: That's Anuradha Roy reading from her new book, Called by the Hills, A Home in the Himalaya. So Anuradha, you live in northern India, more specifically in the foothills of the Himalaya. And the scene you just described offers the reader a really interesting picture of your everyday life, which is this balance between beauty, but also a kind of danger that comes with living so close to the wilderness. Why did you and your husband decide to leave Delhi to live there?
6: Around the time we found this house, we happened to have left the Oxford University Press, where we both worked as editors. And we had started our own independent publishing house called Permanent Black. And this really gave us the freedom to leave the city, which we earlier did not have. And both of us had always wanted to have dogs. I had always wanted to make my own garden. And we had both grown up in small towns which were, you know, more open than the huge mega city of Delhi. So that was the reason why living here seemed a natural move to us. But it didn't happen all at once. At first, we used to spend the really hard months, which are the monsoon and the winter, away from here. And then bit by bit, we found that we wanted to be here more and more, even in those months. So the transition was gradual, somewhat gradual.
5: And in your book, you go on to describe how intertwined your lives have become with nature, environment on the doorstep, you know, and also like what you were describing with a leopard circling your house. And we're going to get into that a little bit more later. But you spend a lot of time talking about the town you live near, Ranikhet, and how you can see the silvery peaks of the Himalayas in the distance, how the air is cool and crisp like champagne, which is a description that I personally really loved, and also how everything just moves at a much slower pace, almost sloth-like. So what is it about that part of the world that makes life move at a different pace?
6: You know, as you said, it's sort of in the middle of a forest. It has the peaks of the high Himalaya within our gaze all the time. And it seems to set our body to a different clock, to the seasons and to a sense of time, which is a bit different from in the city, where, you know, you are tied much more to other people's clocks, to human clocks, whereas here it's the clocks of the season, maybe. Maybe that's the reason, but everybody does seem to relax a lot more where time is concerned.
5: You've written about the town that you live near in a previous novel of yours called The Folded Earth. Why did you want to bring your life into nonfiction? Why did you want to make that available to readers in India and also beyond India?
6: The book actually began during COVID, when my British publisher, Christopher McLehose, suggested that I write a book about the flowers around me, which would let people imprisoned by COVID confinement travel in places far away from them, because everybody was at that time feeling kind of imprisoned in their own homes. So that's how the book began. And it began with a lot of trepidation because I didn't think I knew enough about anything. But gradually I came to see it as a book about my move from the city into the countryside, my effort to build, make a garden out of what was a garbage heap. And that's how the book slowly started to come together. Not exactly as planned. It became quite different from what I had thought it would be. But now you have the book as it became.
5: Yes, it blossomed into something somewhat different, but also very expansive in its view of that part of the world, living in a very different way than in an urban area, but also how climate change is changing your lives. But before we get into all of that, let's go back to your garden, because this is a protagonist in your book, as you just described. It was kind of the starting point, and turning a rubbish heap into a garden is no small undertaking. But tell us about some of the challenges in the Himalayan foothills. What is different about trying to grow a garden there?
6: Well, the soil around our house has 150 years of cedar needles, because our house is ringed by enormous trees. And when I began to garden here, first of all, there was, as I was telling you, there was rubbish, because people had been just dumping all kinds of waste here. So we had to dig and clear away. It was like doing an archaeological dig, because the deeper we dig, the more different were the things we'd find. So the first layers had plastic, later more glass. Finally, we came to these colonial era sardine tins and things. And we cleared all of that. And I was not really a gardener. I wanted to have a garden, but I was quite ignorant. So I had to learn how to deal with, the acidic soil that pine needles cause. I didn't know all this stuff. So it needed me to understand soil, to understand that all my dreams, which came out of picture books, were not going to come true overnight, that it needed quite a bit of patience to make a kind of garden out of this wasteland. It's taken years.
5: Another big aspect of having that garden and being so close to this forested land is that you get a lot of visitors. So you've already talked about the leopard that circled your house. But could you read another passage about some guests that ended up on your roof, let's say?
6: As if things were not bad enough, we woke the next morning to the sound of someone airdropping a gunny bag full of stones onto our roof. It was dawn. We were groggy with sleep. We lunged for cover and the dogs went berserk barking. It took a few minutes to work out that the massive sound had been made by a langur, which had jumped onto our tin roof from a deodar branch above the house. Langurs are human-sized monkeys. And a leaping langur is like a 6-foot-tall athlete on the move. Elegant when airborne, all black and silver with curving tails that form perfect arcs as they spring from branch to branch, beautiful at a distance. However beautiful they are, you don't want to wake underneath them at dawn. The rest of the langur's tribe had gathered for breakfast at our mulberry tree. And as if to prove how quickly monkeys can learn new tricks, each one lifted off with a mouthful of leaves to land by turn on our roof, replicating their pioneer's thundering impact. They ran the length of the roof and onto a tree nearby. Then they insisted on an encore. We could tell they were having fun.
5: So I guess my first question is, did it take longer for you and your husband or your dogs to get accustomed to these kind of events around your house?
6: They actually have a lot of fun. There was this very interesting time when we came here with our first dog, who was actually a dog who had wandered into a friend's house in Delhi. She was a little stray. And we brought her here and she would talk to the foxes in the sense that at night, here was this little city dog, and we would be in the darkness at night inside. And across somewhere in the forest, the foxes would start calling, and our dog would answer them in this long, slightly melancholic yodeling call. And I found it quite fascinating how these animals talk to each other across this vast thing that separated them. And then we've had, of course, many, many encounters where you have to save them from snakes, from, things they don't see as harmful, but which frighten the life out of us. So having dogs and keeping them safe here is quite a job.
5: And you talk about that more in your book. I don't want to spoil it, though, for people who still want to read it, but it's definitely something that becomes a major theme later on when you talk about the fact that there is more and more nature kind of encroaching on your everyday lives. But it's so fascinating, this balance between domestication, so to speak, and rewilding. And what you were talking about with your dog and how a domesticated animal is also kind of being rewilded by living there, and you and your husband in a sense too.
6: Yeah, that's a very interesting thought, being claimed by the forest in a sense.
5: Well, one reason why I selected this book for our summer series was because each chapter is imbued with just different layers of what it means to live in the Himalayas. And we're not talking about the high Himalayas. We're not talking about the area near Mount Everest. We're talking about northern India and the foothills, which carry a cultural significance that was unfamiliar to me. I'm not sure for our listeners, but it sits, the town that you live in, sits on the road to famous pilgrimage sites. And you also go into the different religions that lay claim to this area of the world while also mixing that in with the history. It's absolutely fascinating and a great reminder of just all there is to learn about these places that are being impacted by climate change and what that could mean in the long term. So could you tell us what religions lay claim to the Himalayas, how they figure into culture and religious history?
6: Hinduism, for a start, most of the very, very revered sacred sites for Hinduism are in the Himalayas. The source of the Ganges, which is the sacred river, is in the Himalayas. And there is a lake called Mansarovar, which is in the high Himalayas where people go on pilgrimages. There are also places like Kedarnath and Badrinath. One of them is open only seasonally because it's so snowed in winter. And of course, the Buddhist trails, you know, travels of the Buddhist monks go all over the mountains. And the Buddha himself attained enlightenment somewhere in the very north of India, close to Nepal. Strangely enough, there are even legends about Christ in the Kashmir Himalayas. So there is a lot going on religion-wise in these mountains. And so a lot of the travel is pilgrim travel, which earlier used to happen on foot and now happens on helicopter, by buses and cars. The numbers of people going up to these sites has hugely increased, which of course expands the environmental impact hugely as well.
5: You write so beautifully about, you know, this element of the divine being very present in Raniket and your region, but also how this proximity to nature is something that even for people who aren't religious resonates deeply and creates deep connections to what's going on around you. Has that also changed your life as an artist? Because you write, you also include beautiful watercolors and sketches in your book of your life there. You do pottery.
6: I want to tell you about this writer called Bill Aitken, who was Scottish by origin and became an Indian national later. But he came to India as a young man, and he started off in Goa and came right up to the north. And it was when he caught sight of the peak that is called the Nanda Devi. Now, the peak is nothing but rock and ice, after all. But when he saw Nanda Devi, which looks like a hooded face in different lights, the shadows move on it, he felt that he had glimpsed something so divine that he had to spend the rest of his life at her feet. And it's this change of light when you look at the forest or when you look at the mountains or even look at the way the colors change in the garden, that as somebody who paints and who makes ceramics, it's something that's a continuous source of frustration because you can't quite capture it, and a continual inspiration as well because you want to keep painting those colors and shapes over and over and over again so that you come closer to what it really is.
5: And then writing, of course, allows you yet another avenue of trying to capture something that's hard to describe.
6: Yes. Yeah, it's surprising how elusive it is that it escapes all these things.
5: Coming up, we'll hear more from Anuradha Roy about how climate change is transforming life in the Himalayas. But first, this message.
3: 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To a lot of people, geoengineering might seem like a dangerous, outlandish way to play God. 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
5: Anuradha, you've been living in the Himalayas for about 25 years now, and the past 2 years have been ones of dramatic change to the landscape. Could I get you to read one last passage to us about coming back home during a monsoon a few years ago?
6: It had started as a blue and sunny day. But in the afternoon, just as we began our uphill drive, the rain came down with annihilating force. When, after about an hour, it stopped, we resumed our journey. There were by then many cars on the narrow and winding road that goes up the steep 6,000 feet we have to climb to reach Ranikhet. From parts of the road, you look down vertiginous drops to the valley floor 1,000 feet below. On the other side are rock faces, which, against all sane advice, are being blown open with dynamite to widen the roads. These ravaged hillsides look wounded, their trees and bushes gone, their untethered rocks tumbling down without warning. At certain places, the rock falls from the roadworks have blocked streams, and in others they have led to permanent landslide zones. These are marked with painted signs advising drivers to be careful of falling rocks. Such a pointless suggestion that it makes you laugh. There are no alternative routes. It was when we were passing below one such rock face that we felt something thud onto the roof of the car. Within seconds, there were more thuds. And then a dark shape was crashing towards my face as a boulder hit the windshield. I saw the glass break, but soundlessly and softly, as if in a nightmare. And the windscreen shuddered into a web of cracks, though the shatterproof glass did not splinter. Another rock hit the back, and this time the glass did break into a thousands of shards that covered the puppy and Shanti. The drumming of rocks on the car was now continuous. But Harish kept driving. To stop would have meant being buried alive. Nobody spoke. It was as if we were in a trance of fear, and a single word would break the spell of calm we were holding on to.
5: So you managed to get back to Ranikhet by nightfall. But I have to say, reading that passage, I thought of many times that I've driven through mountains and, you know, seeing signs that say, beware of falling rock, and never having witnessed anything like that. And just reading that passage, I could feel my heart beating faster. It really took my breath away, and just thinking, how do you travel through those passages anymore? But yeah, I mean, first of all, how far up the road do you have to travel on one of those journeys? Like, what's the typical amount of time it takes, and how many meters up or feet up are you traveling?
6: We are coming up from about, you know, Delhi, which is in the plains, so sea level, to 6,500 feet. And the climb is quite sudden because the plains come and sort of as if you have a bookshelf in front of a tablecloth. Suddenly the mountains are in front of you and you begin climbing, and in places it can be very narrow and steep. And every monsoon, because there are rock falls that gouge out part of the hill, in many places these roads become half the width they are supposed to be. So it is quite hair-raising. And you do have to kind of shut your eyes and pray for luck. And of course, the Himalayas being a place, as we've talked about, full of sacred sites. Somebody told me that if you die here, you'll die in a beautiful place. And that's the consolation. But it's true that every monsoon, particularly when it's torrents of water coming down the sky, then a lot of people lose lives, cars fall down into the ravine. It's a very, very difficult and hair-raising time.
5: Of course, you talk about climate change and how, you know, the differences that you're seeing now compared to 25 years ago. For example, temperatures reaching 40 degrees Celsius, which is about 104 Fahrenheit, how the monsoon season is changing as well. But there are other things going on. Could you tell us a little bit about why the landscape is changing and climate pressure is part of it, but it's not the only part of it.
6: Yes, because climate pressure is, as you say, part of it. But here the change is quite a lot man-made. So there are new roads being made for which the hillside is being blasted with dynamite. Trees are cut for these roads to be made. Dams are made at high altitudes. All of these things, there is a great deal of building work because there's the pressure of population. So it's really sort of balance that's very difficult to get right between what the humans living in these parts need in order to earn money, in order to, you know, survive. So obviously you do need roads because you need to build all sorts of things which are necessary, like schools, hospitals, etc., workplaces. And at the same time, the impact it has on nature is what causes all of these other changes to happen, which are not entirely due to climate change at all. In fact, climate change is a very it's a word that's become too routine. I feel like the correct word is really a kind of destruction that is human-made, man-made.
5: Right. And yeah, and when you consider the issue of glacial melt that you're dealing with in the Himalayas, and then you combine it with these changes, yeah, man-made changes to the landscape. Yeah.
6: Yes, you know, the glacial melts are happening because of climate change, and this causes all the whole behavior of snow at very high altitudes to be different, and for new high altitude lakes to form, for these lakes to burst their banks and flood. So these things are caused by climate change, which is almost a passive word, as if the climate has decided to change. But what has brought it about is a very complex set of actions, among which man-made actions have quite a high spot in the, you know, ladder of actions.
5: So in your book, you refer to a lot of different writers who've depicted the Himalayas from, yeah, different angles, so to speak, mainly the high Himalayas. But you also express a little bit of uncertainty of like where you might fit into all of that, because you're not writing about the high Himalayas. And so that made me wonder, what do you hope people will take from your book, whether it's somebody who's in India, living in India, or somebody like myself or our listeners who are in all parts of the world?
6: Well, I think my book is really about somebody who has lived in a completely urban setting for all her life, moving into a rural setting and making a home and a garden over there, and learning to live to a completely different rhythm and in a totally different sort of mind space as well. Because here you don't have, you know, things that we take for granted in cities, like cafes, cinemas, shopping. None of that exists here. So it wasn't just the pace that you were talking about earlier that changed, but also your sense of how you are to live in this very, very remote sort of area. And the reason my book is different from those books is when I was reading a lot around my book to be able to write my own, there are very specialized and, high adventure books about the high Himalaya, or there are very specialized books about nature here, about the wildlife, about the plant life, ecological studies. There are only a few books about actually just daily life here, especially if you've come from elsewhere. So that's what I hope anybody reading it will find interesting, because they might well be in such a situation.
5: I love how, as you're talking about daily life, we can hear your dogs in the background.
6: He wants to go for a walk, so he's just really talking to me to say, come on now.
5: Yeah. Well, I have just one last question for you, and that is related to your garden, of course. What is in bloom, and what do you hope will still blossom this summer?
6: The thing I noticed is that at springtime, everything that's blooming seems to be shades of yellow and orange. There's yellow jasmine. There are great big orange sprays of flowers everywhere. But now, as if, you know, when the monsoon is going to come and the sky is kind of slightly dark with clouds, everything blooming seems to be shades of violet and blue. There's a plumbago, there's a hydrangeas, which are these intense bluey violet. Then there are Agapanthus lilies, which are also a sort of bluey violet. So it's looking absolutely beautiful.
5: Anuradha Roy is an Indian novelist and publisher. She was long listed for the Man Booker Prize in 2015 for her novel Sleeping on Jupiter. Her latest book is a work of nonfiction, Called by the Hills, A Home in the Himalayas. She spoke to me from her cottage in the Himalayan foothills. That's all we have for you for this week's show. This episode was part two of our four-part summer reading series. You can check out the other episodes by visiting our podcast feed on Apple, Spotify, YouTube, or wherever you get podcasts. 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

0: Hello, I'm Adam Evans with the NIRS News. The global experience of Amnesty International is the foundation of a new Indigenous youth justice campaign launched in Australia. Amnesty International Australia's campaign is calling for better treatment of Indigenous children in custody, an increase in the minimum age for kids to be imprisoned, and an investment in evidence-based, community-led programs. Indigenous rights campaigner Casey Tiermans says the campaign will take a different approach to other youth justice projects across the country.
1: We've found when we work across the country in the different jurisdictions that MOB are working directly with their states because that's who's in charge of of youth justice and their funding and everything. So by Amnesty International coming in, what we're actually doing is saying we want to work at a federal level and that's sort of where we belong. We don't want to step on anybody's toes. There's so many MOB doing excellent work across the country.
0: Digital environments and hate preachers will be examined as a Royal Commission turns to key drivers of Australian anti-Semitism. The Royal Commission into Anti-Semitism and Social Cohesion will begin a new round of hearings in Sydney today. They will examine how individuals are radicalised into adopting anti-Semitic views with a focus on online environments. The Commission will also examine the role of authority figures who incite hate and how governments have sought to combat radicalisation. Small businesses across the country could soon save thousands on their power bills through an expansion of the National Solar Program. Under the plans to be announced by Federal Energy Minister Chris Bowen, solar systems of up to 1 megawatt will be eligible for financial incentives. Larger buildings like businesses or apartment complexes have not previously been able to access incentives under the government scheme. Independent retailers could save roughly $50,000 a year on power by installing solar. And sadly, three lions have died of suspected heat stroke at a zoo in Japan. With Japan suffering from soaring midsummer temperatures, most of the zoo's 16 lions have been having a hard time dealing with it. Some of them have begun to lose their appetite and lack energy. Public viewing of the lions has been suspended since July 23, and it's not yet known when it will reopen. They are the first heat-related deaths in the zoo's 62-year history. We'll have more coming up next.
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0: To sport, and 160 young First Nations players are in Darwin for the National Indigenous Tennis Carnival that starts today. It's the country's biggest gathering of Indigenous players, and it includes off-court activities involving culture, community, education and employment. Tennis Australia's First Nations lead, Kaya Jones, says the carnival features the winners of the state and territory championships.
4: So we actually had 24 total this year across the country, which provides competitive opportunities, encouragement of tennis participation amongst our First Nations young people, and provide that connection to culture. So there was actually more than 1,000 participants that tried out to come here.
0: Now for a look at the capital city weather around the country. Mostly sunny in Mangajim, Brisbane with a top of 25. 19 and sunny on Gadigal Country, Sydney, while it's 13 and partly cloudy on Ngunnawal-Gambri Country, Canberra. 14 and a shower or two for Nam, Melbourne, and partly cloudy in Nipaluna, Hobart with a max of 13. A top of 16 and cloudy in Tundunya, Adelaide, partly cloudy and 20 degrees in Bawley, Perth, and sunny in Garamilla, Darwin with a top of 32. If you have any stories that you wish to share with us, you can send us an email to news@nirs.org.au. That's news@nirs.org.au.
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6: What are ya?
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0: Big T.
1: And it's a good morning at that. Good morning, Ruby B. Good morning, Broom. How are we feeling today? Happy hump day, 7:05. It's a Wednesday. It's a beautiful day outside. A little bit of fog around at the moment. That was not here half an hour ago. I know that. When I drove into town before, no fog. Now we've got a little bit of fog around. It's going to make it a little bit of an interesting day out there this morning, but it's still going to be a beautiful day out there. Hope everybody's waking up fresh as daisies this morning. Happy little Vegemites ready to move into their day. And yeah, it's going to be a beautiful day outside today. Today I've got my first song this morning. I just want to put a shout out first this morning to Mr. Ross Johnson. This shout out goes out for him. We had a yarn yesterday. If you were listening yesterday, we were talking about Diamond Jack. I've got a bit of a story to tell you a bit later on. This is about invoking memories. Like I said yesterday, when I talked about Diamond Jack and the stories I spoke about, I wanted to invoke memories. I wanted someone to ring up or someone to give me a call and give me a bit of a story. So I've got a bit of a story here from Ross. Lovely man. He is 73 years young. He's used to live in Derby back in the day, but he lives down south now, but he's up here on holidays, and he rang and gave me a bit of a story yesterday that he overheard his dad and a mate of his talking about many, many, many moons ago, but we'll talk about that a little bit later on. Firstly, I'm going to start off the show. Today, top of 31, weather is perfect. Like I said, a little bit foggy out there, but let's cruise into this day. First couple of songs, this is for you, Ross, because you're a legend, mate, because the conversation we had yesterday was absolutely epic. And he also said the radio show up here sounds much like the radio show he listens to in Geraldton. So big old thank you. And like I said, first couple of songs there for Ross. Let's start this beautiful day. It's hump day. Talk about mental health, but today's a happy day because it's a happy hump day. Here we go, 99.7 FM, Big T on the Morning Brekkie Show.
2: Well, my daddy left home when I was 3, and he didn't leave much to Ma and me, just this old guitar and an empty bottle of booze. Now, I don't blame him because he run and hid, but the meanest thing that he ever did was before he left, he went and named me Sue. Well, he must have thought that it was quite a joke, and it got a lot of laughs from lots of folks. Seems I had to fight my whole life through. Some gal would giggle and I'd get red, and some guy'd laugh and I'd bust his head. I'll tell you, life ain't easy for a boy named Sue.

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Well, I knew that snake was my own sweet dad from a worn-out picture that my mother'd had, and I knew that scar on

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I tell you, I've fought tougher men, but I really can't remember when. He kicked like a mule and he bit like a crocodile. I heard him laugh and then I heard him cuss, and he went for his gun and I pulled mine first. He stood there looking at me and I saw him smile. He said, son, this world is rough, and if a man's gonna make it, he's gotta be tough. And I know I wouldn't be there to help you along. So I give you that name and I said goodbye. I knew you'd have to get tough or die. And it's that name that helped to make you strong. Yeah. He said, now you just fought one hell of a fight, and I know you hate me and you got the right to kill me now, and I wouldn't blame you if you do. But you ought to thank me before I die for the gravel in your guts and the spit in your eye, 'cause I'm the son of a bitch that named you Sue. Yeah, well, what could I do? What could I do?

think about him now and then, every time I try and every time I win. And if I ever have a son, I think I'm gonna name him Bill or George, any damn thing but Sue. I still ain't there.

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1: 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Big T on the Morning Brekkie Show. Couple of warm-up songs there. Thank you very much to Ross Johnson. I'm going to talk about why, Ross, why I put those songs on there. Ross gave me a call yesterday. If you weren't listening yesterday, but you are listening today, yesterday we were talking about the DC-3 plane that went down out of town here. A long time ago, 1942, where a plane went down over Carnet Bay. Long time ago. The diamonds that were bought on board, Diamond Jack, we're talking about the diamonds that were found worth around $20 million. But I spoke about that yesterday and a little bit of history. Like I said, the further I researched this, the deeper I went and the more information I got out there. I know that there's lots of information out there as you research. And like I said, Ross gave me a call yesterday and we had a yarn about a little story he got told. But I'm going to talk about that later because this is something that I didn't want to talk about this, but it's just something I notice on the way to work, and I've just noticed it a lot more. I guess the days are really lovely outside, and everybody's out walking around and having a good morning. But this is just basically how my brain works. And when I see things, it's the things that go off in my brain. I'm like, it makes me laugh, but mate, it's not a funny thing at all to laugh about, but it is in some ways, in a small way. But a lot of Yankees in Broome, eh? Do you know what I mean by Yankees? Those people walking around with their dogs. And they want to walk, but the dog doesn't, so they give it a yank, and they give it a Yankee. So I call them Yankees. And I say it in my car, and I come to work every morning with my boys in the car, and they're like, Dad, you have the weirdest brain. I don't understand how it works. But anyway, that's how it works. So when I walk around here, I don't understand. Like, if you're walking your dog, aren't you walking your dog for the exercise of your dog as well, not just your exercise? Or is it for everyone to see that you are walking your dog? I'm not really too sure, but if your dog's sitting, he's on a lead. Like, he can't really go too far. Well, you got him on a meter lead. He can't go far anyway, and he wants to have a sniff or a, you know, well, in the bush. He's out in the bush. He's got so many nippered flavors around. Don't have to yank on that collar so hard, eh? I'll call you guys Yankees. So if you hear me calling out a Yankee when you're driving around town, you're walking around town, you know what I'm talking about because all you Yankee walkers out there. I didn't want to say it, but it's just that over the last couple of days, I've just seen it way more. And this morning, coming down Cable Beach, the dog was so little. And this dude yanked, I swear to God, his dog just about flew through the air. He just about yanked it that hard. But yeah, it's just take your time. It's a beautiful time of the day out there. Most people I see, I'm coming to work at 6 o'clock in the morning, and it's an absolutely fantastic time of the day. Just maybe take a little bit extra for your doggy to have a little bit more of a sniffy sniff, or you might be called a Yankee. Anyway, that's how we're cruising into the day. It's a beautiful day, saying out there. We've got a bit of fog. It's clearing up quite quickly. It wasn't there at 6 o'clock. It's weird. Yeah, I got here this morning, it was A-OK. Half an hour after being here, went outside, foggy. So, yeah, it's only within the town. It's definitely a lot warmer in town than it is out of town. But what are we looking at? Today's a top of 31 degrees. At the moment, it's 14. It's probably lower than that at certain areas around the town. I'm trying to... It's Sandy. She knows the niche. She knows the little increments in the town. She told me that, but she won't tell me a secret on how she finds it. But I know that it's a minimum 14 today. It's probably less than that around the town. We get that. It feels like, this is where I love, this is the part where these two, I guess the weather people are listening to me or the dude standing closer to the car. So at the moment it's 14.8, but it feels like 14.6. So he's got the window cracked a little bit with a heater coming out, and he's just taking a little bit, or it's just a little bit cooler. But yesterday it was the opposite way around. But anyway, that's the way it is. 31 today. It's going to be an absolutely fantastic day outside today, as it is every day. But snakes are around. Have you been seeing them around? With lots of photos on Facebook at the moment, and definitely lots of snakes around. Excuse me there. We had the gardens cleaned out here the last week here at Galari, and they put some, it's so bright outside now. That's how much gardening they did. When you look out the back now, the back building, you're like, whoa, why is it so bright? Oh, wait a sec, they trimmed all the trees and made it look really nice. But in the gist of doing all that, 27 snakes. Try that on for size. They haven't been found yet. Something's like babies. I think there's like 25 babies or 26 babies under the building here. Before you jump to conclusions and start making up, blah, blah, blah, we did have a snake handler come out and have a look around for them. He couldn't find them, unfortunately, but they are underneath the building and stuff like. But just to be aware and be, get there. They're coming out now. The weather is changing. We're going back into the warmer months where these the snakes and all those kind of animals are becoming more active. So be mindful when you're moving around the area. There are lots of photos. We get lots of tree snakes and pythons and stuff, but we do have some deadly snakes here as well. So if you do see a snake, make sure you do the right thing. Contact a snake handler or phone a friend. That's another way. Don't go near it unless you know what it is, obviously. But I have a massive fear of snakes. Massive fear of snakes. And appreciation, though, which one hurts me. Moving forward, I shall. Alrighty, tides at the moment are on their way down. We're looking for a low of 2 metres today. But like I said, it's on its way down at the moment. It's at 0.4 of a metre to go. Low tide is going to be at 8:23 this morning, so we're still an hour off that there. High tide is going to be at 1:57 this afternoon, and that's going to be at 8.3 metres. So not too bad at all if you are still moving down and around the beaches. It is something to be mindful of if you are heading to the beach between now and 1 o'clock, obviously, this afternoon. Not to bury your car in the sand. Pretty easy to work that one out. If you're not too sure what I mean by that, don't go near the beach. I don't know where to go that one. Alrighty, tides are pretty important when it comes to broom. It's basically the biggest one I emphasise on. You would hear me, if you listen to me every day of the week, you'd hear it. I talk about tides a lot because it's such an important thing. If you haven't been to Broome before, first time listening on the radio, however it is, go on, knock on the caravan next to you and let him know as well if you have to, because tides, when it comes to visiting Broome and getting out onto the beaches, it is the most important thing when you want to save your 50 or 30 or 20 or 10,000, whatever it is. You want to save your vehicle? Make sure you check out those tides when you're going out and about. Alrighty, roads are looking A-OK. Obviously, Cape Levac, Old Broome Road, I should say. They're doing it really quickly, that road, resurfacing the road there between Tanami Drive and Cape Levac roundabout there. They're doing very quick, but the road is so noisy now. I don't know if you... I travel it every single day, so in and out, in and out, in and out. The rear road they put on, very, very noisy road. I don't know what that's for about it, but anyway, it is what it is. They're going really quickly. They're getting that done. Just be mindful of heading out of town. It is a bit of a pain in the bum because it is the only way in and the only way out of town. So take yourself a bottle of water, turn your music up, put it in the drive, put it in the park and keep back and relax. I waited for 20 minutes to get out yesterday, so it is what it is. Once the road's done, it'll be done. They said it'll take 4 days to do it. They're on day two now, or day three, so... smashing into it, they will. So those roads there, roadworks out there, is a little bit of a slow point. But isn't technology so much better now? No more lollipop workers, eh? There's no more guy. What happened to the guy holding the sand, the sign? And now the dude's sitting like 20 metres away in a rocking chair in the shade. He's like got the sitting back, kicking relaxed. He's got his esky. You don't have to do much. All they do is just vape, smoke away, and push a button now. Technology's come a long way. It's probably a lot easier than holding that sign. But that's the only roadworks we got going around, besides obviously up at Willair, like I was talking about, over the last week or so, which pretty much goes through all the way until the wet season. Until they cannot work anymore on the roads, they'll be out and about doing their thing, and that includes the main roads guys. Shout out to them every couple of weeks. They do a massive job out there on the highway, picking up all your bloody rubbish. It's amazing how much rubbish gets thrown out the windows or blown off the back of trailers on the way to the tip. Anyway, good fun. 7:25, let's cruise into it, chuck some music on. It is Happy Hump Day, Happiness Day. Talk about mental health and other things going on, but before we get to that, we'll talk about Ross Johnson. But that'll be after these tunes. 99.7 FM, Big T, cruising into Hump Day. It's an absolutely fantastic day outside today.

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1: 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How are we feeling out there? 7:36 in the morning. Everybody should be on their way to somewhere. Work, play, adventure. That could be work as well at the same time. Happy hump day, everybody. It's Wednesday. We made it. We got there. You got there through the week. Did you do it? Did you do the Monday, Tuesday, and now you're at work on the Wednesday? Or did you do it like you're having a day off today? Doesn't matter. You shouldn't have a day off when you're sick anyway. You have a day off when you're well, because then you go out and do something, because, you know, it's fantastic days outside at the moment. The fog. I just went out before. I think he just hung around for a bit, said hello to his neighbour, had a hot coffee, and buggered off to the next town, because there was fog out there this morning, but now there's no fog out there, but it's going to be gearing up for a fantastic day. All righty, like I said, I started the day. I was talking about the lovely Ross Johnson. He gave me a call yesterday. We had a bit of a yarn, but I just want to give you a bit of a recap of why Mr. Ross gave me a call yesterday. And yesterday I'll talk about history on Tuesdays and the things I enjoy. And there's some, just basically the stories that you hear, do a bit of research on them, find out what you can find, I suppose, about them, and move forward to that. And so yesterday I was talking about diamonds. So the story of March 1942, a story of war, chance, human curiosity collide. The story of the Dutch DC-3 plane carrying refugees, a package of diamonds worth millions, and a mystery that still refuses to fully go away. So that's what I spoke about yesterday, about Diamond Jack and the missing fortune, and the stories of that have collided over the years. And I get that what a research I did at the museum and a library, and also over the internet, the deeper I dove into this information, the more I got out of it. But what I like to talk about is basically what I want to do is invoke memories is the biggest part about it. And radio is that eclectic sound that has been going on for many, many years. You know, back in the day, we had the wireless and how it is, and it's just evolved through there. So talking about this kind of thing on the radio, I find it's just great to talk about. It's our history. It's things that maybe we do know about and maybe heard bits and pieces about. Like myself, you hear little stories over the years and you kind of want to put them all together and stuff like that. So yesterday I spoke about that, and there's lots of different information about these diamonds and also about the wreckage as well. Very unfortunate as well, because people did pass away. Four people died from the chaos and stuff like that when this plane got shot down by Japanese fighter pilots. So this is in World War II. This is just after the Broome got bombed. So the stories that go after it, like I said, there's so much in history that we don't know about, even down to what I spoke about yesterday when the plane crashed, and it was an Aboriginal man that found them. But because he didn't speak English and he didn't do well, he didn't speak English. So he wasn't talked about in history. The people, he went back to Beagle Bay, because this is where, just out of Beagle Bay where the plane crashed, well, a long way out of Beagle Bay, but he walked back to Beagle Bay, found help, and got some people out there, which happened to be the station owner and one of the priests or something like that. So they were written in the history, and this Aboriginal man wasn't. So like I want to talk about, like I said, I go down history, I find as much information as I can, the good, the bad, the ugly, the up, the down, the sideways. We need to hear it all, because it is valuable information to how we look at things and how we process things and take it into our memory for later on in history when we hear about it. So that's what I did yesterday. I spoke about that. But what I want to talk about personally before I start talking about Johnson as well, Ross Johnson, is about what the places I'm talking about. So I'm talking about Beagle Bay. I'm going to talk about Carnett Bay, and I'm also going to talk about Pender Bay this morning as well. But those places out there, you need permission to go out there. This is not something that you can go, all right, that's a cool idea, Tony, thanks for that, and then just drive out there and go and see it. It doesn't work like that. We need permission for us to go out onto country, into these sacred areas, and they're Aboriginal areas. So you just need permission to go on there. So if you hear the information that I'm talking about today, or it sounds fascinating and you'd like to have a look into it, really do your research. Go and talk to the people at Beagle Bay, the families at Beagle Bay. I watched a video on the Augustine family, the original people that found the plane. But the custodial owners of the land, is that the word? I've been trying to fish that word out of my brain for the last 20 minutes. The custodial owners of the land, they are the owners of the land. So we do not go out there without permission. So I just put a bit of emphasis on that one because I just don't want people to be like, oh, that's a cool idea. Let's go and have a look at it. You know, 50 years ago, 60, mate, it would have been a lot easier, definitely, and it wasn't as stringent as it is now, but there are rules in place for a reason. I don't just say this because I'm being a bad person, say, you just can't go there. There's a reason why that we can't go to these places, and talking to the custodial owners of the land, you'll understand that. But if you do that, you're more opportunity to go out and see them because they're going to be like, oh, he's a cool dude. He actually interested. There's nothing negative. So you find that kind of thing, you're going to go out and have a look at it. Anyway, moving forward, let's get past that one. All righty, Mr. Ross Johnson, lovely 73-year-old man. He gave me a call yesterday because of a story he heard. So, Ross, I'm going to move forward into my book as I do this because I've written down some information, but I don't want to put out too much because, yeah. Anyway, Ross Johnson, 73-year-old man. He used to live in Derby, so he grew up in Derby a long time ago. His dad was Mr. Kevin Johnson. He was a superintendent in Derby. And his best mate was Jim Henderson. He was a journalist, 1967. He's not too sure on the dates or the years, but we're going to go within. You're going to know the story, you're going to hear it, and you're going to understand it anyway. So Kevin Johnson and Jim Henderson, good mates, our best mates. Jim Henderson was a journalist, 1967 to around about 1969. I did a little bit of research. I couldn't find too much, unfortunately, Ross, but I know you've got a snippet of a paper at home that I may be able to get a copy of later on. When he goes home, he's up here on holidays at the moment. But so a story that Ross heard, this is what he overheard his dad and Jim talking about long, long time ago, around about 1969, he heard the story. I think, oh, that'll know in 73. A story that no one knows this story. This is not written in a book. It's not written in a story. I know that Jim Henderson, and I think Ross was saying that Jim has written a book about it. I couldn't find it. So, but mind you, I only researched last night, so I'm sure if I do a little bit more research and put my skills in to get it out a lot more, I'll probably find way more about it. But in the hindsight of what Ross was telling me yesterday, this is a story that is well known within his family, but not known to many people. There, Pender Bay, this is what we're talking about. So people in Pender Bay may know about this story, but it's a long time ago. So it's a story of a well that they heard a story about some stuff that had been buried. And they weren't too sure if it had to do with the plane or not, but they got told a story about this well out at Pender Bay. And him and his dad, Kevin and Jim, they went out to this place and they found this well out at Pender Bay somewhere, and they dug it up. And when they dug it up, they found a camera and some Dutch coins in there as well. So the camera apparently is off the plane. Not too sure. Like, I can't confirm these. So this is a story that I got from Ross Johnson about a story that he overheard his dad talking about some Dutch coins found and a camera found, and that was at Pender Bay. Now, if you research where Pender Bay is from, obviously from Beagle Bay, long way across. So that's just a story that I've been told. Like, that's as much content as I got. They got a camera out of it that was off the plane and some Dutch coins. So a bit of a good story. I like it. There's a lot more to it than that. It was just obviously talking about Diamond Jack. He was a good yarn spinner. So the stories of them are talking about playing cards, and when he was playing cards, he'd often use diamonds to pay for his hands and so forth. But this is many, many years after the original diamonds had been sorted and found or misplaced or whatever and stuff like that. But it's just quite an interesting story when you think about it. Like, just luck, you know, come across a plane, find the diamonds, and then all the things that happened after it, the stories and so forth. But I know that there's lots more stories out there about this, and the history is, I guess, it's one of those stories that is going to, people are going to keep it to themselves. Like Ross saying that story there, that was something that he overheard. But I guess it's stories like this over the years are definitely keeping within the family. People aren't going to share this, but it's still an interesting story, and it's a story in a history. It's a history of Broome, a story that goes through, and it'll go for another 200 years. As long as it's a bit of a story is about it, it'll come up. I can't think of the word for it, but yeah, it's just one of those lovely stories. So yeah, if you wanted to have a look on it, jump on the net and check out Diamond Jack and the Missing Fortune. It's an absolutely epic read. And it gives you a bit of insight as well, especially all the photos that go with it, which I love. Like, it's, they're just, it's a time before we were here, you know, no technology, no nothing, the simple times and the simple things in life, unfortunately. But it was very bad back then. I'm not going to say it was good at all. Definitely no prettiness back there, but it's some awesome good history to read about. But if you want to have a look at that, yeah, the DC-3 and the 1942 plane crashed out at Carnet Island there. So, yeah, some quite interesting information. Thank you very much, Ross. I appreciate you calling in. And like I said, it gives me an idea on who's listening out there. Ross is from Geraldton, like I was saying before. He lived in Derby. He now lives in Geraldton, but he's up here on holidays. He's in his caravan, and he put a big shout out to say thank you very much for the stuff we put on the radio. And I just want to say thank you very much, Ross, for ringing us up. Here we go, 99.7 FM, Big T on the Morning Brekkie Show, cruising into our hump day, Wednesday. Happy day today. Happy, happy, joy, joy is what I've written down. I've written other things as well, but we'll go with that. Happy, happy, joy, joy. I love it. Love it. So you should have heard me in the house when I was saying that. Anyway, here we go, 99.7 FM, Big T on the Morning Brekkie Show, cruising into our Wednesday morning.
2: 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This is Stephen Pigram, and you're listening to a track from my solo record, Wanderer.

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1: Damn, that was quick. 99.7 FM. She just said it. I'm back. Big T on the Morning Breaky Show. I wasn't expecting that. I was looking at the other screen. Yeah, anyway, welcome back. Good morning, 7:58. Nearly 8 o'clock. We're nearly up to the 8 o'clock news. They're going to do the professional version, talk about all the cities around, what's happening around. But we don't have to worry about them. We got it happening here in Broome. It's 31 degrees. You just go outside. You don't even need to listen. Well, you'd be good if you did, but you don't. You can put your AirPods in. There we go. You put your AirPods in, go outside. It's an absolutely fantastic day out there. Well, 1 minute off the news will be coming up very shortly. They'll give the professional version. I'll slowly talk about what's happening with the tides, eh? Because that'll waste a minute of time, I'm sure. Because we love talking about tides here. You're not going to believe it. Tide's still on its way down. 0.1 of a metre to go. 2.1 metres or 2.0, or 2 metres. 2 metres is going to be the low point today. That's going to be in the next 5 minutes. High tide's going to be at 1:57 this afternoon at 8.3 metres. So if you are heading down to the beach between now and then, don't park too close to the water, or do the old trick of putting a line in front of your car. When the water hits that, then you know to move your car. Pretty easy. You can just see it hitting the tyres. Don't go for a walk. If you're going to go for a walk, park your car in the dunes or park it up the top by the race course and then go for a walk. You go as far as you want. You just do whatever you want to do because you don't have to worry about your car. But if you are going down the beach, have fun because it's going to be a beautiful day out there. 30 seconds away. Well, not actually. 3 seconds away. Big T will be back very shortly. 99.7 FM. Yep. Here we go.
2: Hello, I'm Adam Evans with the NIRS News. Australia's approach to Indigenous youth justice is falling behind other countries, according to Amnesty International Australia. It's launched a new youth justice campaign calling for Australian governments to scrap punitive approaches that include putting Indigenous kids as young as 10 behind bars. Indigenous rights campaigner Casey Tierman says Australia needs to learn from approaches used overseas.
3: We know that there are other countries that are doing much better than us in making sure that they're protecting children's rights and also making sure that they are making their community safer. And we can see that with Scotland is a really good example. Scotland's closed all of their youth detention centres and they've completely revolutionised how they treat children. And they've seen a drastic reduction in crime as a result of that.
2: New figures show that children have been locked up in a Tasmanian prison watch house more than 300 times last financial year. It comes from data released to the Greens under the Right to Information Act. It also shows one child spent 55 hours in a watch house cell. Watch house cells are meant for temporary use, so they are missing facilities needed for long-term imprisonment. Justice advocates have slammed the use of adult cells to house children and young people. Interim Commissioner for Children and Young People, Ros Cornish AM, says this should alarm all reasonable-minded Tasmanians. One third of students across the country are not meeting expectations in literacy and numeracy. In what's been described as a national tragedy, about 33% of children did not reach the mark. It also found that those in remote communities or from disadvantaged backgrounds are more likely to struggle.
4: There's a very big inequity in Australia between students from more advantaged social backgrounds and students from less advantaged backgrounds, and that's concerning.
2: That was Blaise Joseph from the Centre of Independent Studies on the ABC. Prime Minister Benjamin Netanyahu says Israel will not withdraw from its current lines in the Gaza Strip until Hamas has completely disarmed, pushing back on a recent deal announced by US President Donald Trump.